0: As Louisiana State climatologist Jay Grimes explains, it wouldn't take much movement for the storm to hit Metro New Orleans as well.
1: Wouldn't require a big shift, just something on the order of 30 or 40 miles. Could bring higher wind energy and maybe more importantly, a little more rain into Metro New Orleans.
0: Louisiana has already been hit by another named storm this hurricane season, post-tropical storm Arthur, which spawned at least 14 tornadoes across the state and left a wave of damage in coastal parishes in June. For NPR News, I'm Mel Bridges in New Orleans.
2: Major Wall Street indexes closed down slightly today. This is NPR. A judge has set a September trial date for a former Olympic canoe racer charged with deliberately damaging the Lincoln Memorial Reflecting Pool in Washington, D.C. A grand jury indicted David Hearn on a felony count of property destruction. Hearn pleaded not guilty. President Trump claims vandals damaged the pool during its troubled multi-million-dollar renovation. Hearn says the Trump administration is trying to use him as a scapegoat. Multiple forest fires are burning in Oregon after almost 10,000 lightning strikes hit the state last week. Catherine Steyer Martinez reports.
3: There are 25 large fires burning almost 375,000 acres across Oregon. And most of the activity is in central and northeastern parts of the state, says Jessica Newyear with the Oregon Department of Forestry.
4: We are essentially going into our new normal of more active seasons, more active fire behavior.
3: She says this year is shaping up similar to 2024's record-breaking season when more than 1.9 million acres burned. Whitney Tayer, a public information officer working on the Akawa Butte Fire, a top priority fire in central Oregon, says it feels like the state could be in for a marathon of a fire season. For NPR News, I'm Catherine Sarah Martinez in Bend, Oregon.
2: Scientists have discovered that a cove in Brazil's Ilha Grande Bay is a nursery for pregnant black-tip sharks, leading to conservation efforts. Brazil is a major market for shark meat, but sharks face extinction threats from overfishing and climate change. Conservationists hope ecotourism can provide an alternative income for the community. This is NPR News.
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6: From the WEKU Newsroom, I'm Jaron Cohen with the forecast for northern, central, and eastern Kentucky. Tonight, low temperatures will be dropping down into the upper 60s to lower 70s range, along with a slight chance for thunderstorms across our region tonight. And tomorrow, we can look forward to high temperatures reaching the upper 80s, along with a good chance for thunderstorms tomorrow. And tomorrow night, lows will be down in the upper 60s, with a good chance for thunderstorms tomorrow night. 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
7: This is 1A. I'm Todd Zwillick. Mondays here on 1A, we dive into the biggest news stories of the moment. We ask what they mean for the health of our democracy. It's our ongoing series, If You Can Keep It. And this hour, we have a look at dissent and protest worldwide, what resistance against authoritarianism and oppression have taught dissidents around the world, and what dissent looks like in America's own recent tests with authoritarianism. But first, an update on election security and efforts to undermine it in this country ahead of this year's midterms. We talked about it on last week's show. Then on Thursday, President Trump appeared in prime time to revive his unfounded claims about the 2020 election, which he lost to Joe Biden. Trump alleged foreign interference, hundreds of thousands of non-citizens on voter rolls, and a cover-up. The White House released newly unclassified documents, none of which showed widespread voting by non-citizens, or that any foreign power had altered results or ballots in any recent election. Now, fact checkers, election officials, even a lot of Republicans pushed back on the speech, in some cases within hours. Carrie Levine is editor-in-chief of VoteBeat. She's been talking with state election officials at their annual conference in Boston, where she joins me now. Carrie, welcome back to 1A.
8: Hi, thanks so much for having me back.
7: Great having you. And you can join this conversation, too. If you watched the Thursday speech from the president, what was your reaction? You can email us, 1A at WAMU.com. CNN.org. All right, Carrie, I gave a brief recap of what the president alleged in his primetime speech and also what he implied, that China has been looking to interfere in American elections, that the Department of Homeland Security has data showing as many as 250,000 non-citizens are on voter rolls. Experts have classified the speech essentially as misleading, incomplete, in some cases false. I'm sure that election officials have been talking about the speech. What have they been saying?
8: Right. So that's a great question. The Election Directors Conference in Boston is just kicking off. But while the president was giving his speech Thursday, the nation's secretaries of state were gathered in South Dakota for their conference. My colleagues were there. Many of them didn't watch the speech because they were actually at the same time on an outing to Mount Rushmore, which is kind of a fun contrast there. But when they did see it, I think a lot of them said that, you know, basically the broad outlines of what the president talked about, the fact that China had assembled data on American voters, had made some attempts to, in a propaganda sense, influence perceptions during the election, that had all been publicly known. And so some of the details in the documents were new, but the general thrust of that was not new, was something that was previously known. And so I think they were a little confused about why this was coming out now in this way and what the president was trying to do. When it comes to the number of non-citizens on the voter rolls, I think that you're asking a really interesting question, because the president had said that those non-citizens were on the voter rolls in just four states that are essentially Democratic-controlled states, and that's California, Pennsylvania, New Jersey, and Nevada. And what I'm hearing back from those states is a lot of confusion about how the Department of Homeland Security arrived at that number.
7: The databases they used and what happens when you cross-check some databases with other databases. I mean, bottom line, do election experts feel that number's misleading?
8: They do. They do. And they feel like that number is going to be a lot lower before we're done. First of all, the Department of Homeland Security said it had come to that number by analyzing public voter rolls, because those are states that have declined to share their full voter rolls, which would carry a unique identifier like a social security number. They're not turning that over. So however the Department of Homeland Security did this, and so far they have not responded to our questions about their methodology in detail. It does not appear that they had some of that. And so these may be what's kind of known as a weak match. It's really not clear that these are solid matches. What the states got from the Department of Homeland Security is a one-page letter, and we were able to get copies of that from several of those four states. And those letters have more caveats than I think the president's speech did, or Department of Homeland Security Secretary Mullen's speech did the following day. For instance, I'm looking right now at the letter that was sent to Secretary Aguilar of Nevada, where, and that one says, preliminary review of the record revealed that there may be as many as 15,903 non-citizens registered to vote in Nevada. And that's, you know, sort of worded a little bit differently.
7: That's a lot of caveats, right? In that sentence, in other words.
8: Yes.
7: Yeah. Well, Carrie, I mean, the president mentioned China 20 times in that speech, Russia only once, even though U.S. intelligence in some of the documents released by the White House found that China's 2020 efforts were relatively minor, again, focused on influence and propaganda, not changing votes, while Russia ran an influence campaign in 2016 to help Trump win. And that's also made clear in the same documents. You said a moment ago that it left election officials wondering, look, a lot of the facts weren't new. So what do they think the president is up to? Why now and why he's doing this? What do they think the president is up to and why he's doing this now?
8: I think honestly, you know, at this point, we've spent so many years talking about the 2020 election and what did or didn't happen with the 2020 election. I don't think anyone has a really great idea of what the president is trying to do with this, but we can't seem to move past it. And I think what some election officials said to me is, you know, it just doesn't seem as though he understands how elections work. And I think I'm still kind of hearing that note of bafflement. There's a sense that obviously you know, for whatever reason, the president is choosing to concentrate on China. I think it's really hard for these guys who, after all, are out there trying to concentrate on running a safe 2026 election right now, 6 years later, to know why this is happening. But generally, their reaction was, look, we knew about this. There is not new evidence that systems were hacked here. There is not new evidence that something nefarious happened in this election. And so, you know, what do you want me to say at this point,
7: right? Well, Perry, I mean, as you know, one of the major concerns from a lot of experts, including concerns that we've, from experts we've spoken to here on the show, is that the president's strategy here is pretextual. In other words, yes, he's still sore about losing in 2020, and that's under his skin. But that if Republicans lose the midterms here, he's laying the groundwork to have a premise to interfere because China must have interfered, or foreign influence, or non-citizens voted. In other words, he's setting a pretext here. Does that concern election officials in how they run and how they establish faith in what they're doing?
8: I think absolutely it does. And what we're hearing from election officials all over the country is that for the first time in preparing for this election, they really need to prepare for the idea that the federal government may attempt to interfere in it. And I think you're seeing them give direction to their workers. You're seeing them engage in simulations where scenarios like that happen.
7: Scenarios like what? What are they talking about?
8: So, I mean, I think there's a wide range of scenarios, right? If there's armed agents at the polls, if there's ICE nearby, if there is an attempt by the federal government to seize ballots or machines, right? And you're seeing people talk about these things at conferences and elsewhere and what they would do in those scenarios to secure the election. In April, VoteBeat actually did a survey of experts to talk to them about what they thought the likelihood was of various scenarios coming to pass in the 2026 midterms. And we are planning to do that survey again closer to the election to see how things change over time. But what we heard back from the few dozen experts who took the survey was kind of, we characterized it as a general sense of cautious optimism at the time about the most dire scenarios, such as the likelihood of the election getting overturned. And people were very skeptical that the Trump administration would be able to successfully change voting rules for the midterm, which so far has borne out. That has not happened. They were, you know, a little more cautious about the possibility of, for instance, federal agents showing up at a polling place. People were more worried that that could happen.
7: Is there open discussion about the possibility of an attempt to seize ballots and disrupt the chain of custody? I've heard this from several experts that this is a genuine concern. Trump administration agents have already seized older ballots in places like Fulton County in Georgia, and a concern that if ballots are seized or attempt to be seized before they're tabulated and the chain of custody is violated, that could be a major disruption.
8: So there is a concern, and I think we're hearing people talk about it just as you are. I will say that one thing every election official I've talked to about that possibility said to me is, look, you need a warrant. You know, a court's going to have to sign off on that. A judge is going to have to sign off on that. That would be an extraordinary thing with ballots in a live election. That would be a really unprecedented, extraordinary happening for a court to permit that to happen. And so I do think voters really need to know that. This is not something that really is likely to be done on a whim. This is something where there's going to have to be evidence presented to legal authorities here. And so I just want to remind people of that.
7: Well, Carrie Levine, we're going to let you go in just a minute. We really appreciate your reporting. What are you paying attention to in the coming days as you talk to election officials and secretaries of state about how they're preparing for November in this environment?
8: I think the same things that we have just talked about. I'd like to know their reaction to the president's speech, to the documents that were released. I would like to know how they are preparing for the midterms and for the various scenarios that we've talked about. And I'd like to know how they're communicating with voters about what could happen and why it is safe and secure for them to vote in this election, which I think it's important to say.
7: Carrie Levine is the editor-in-chief of VoteBeat. She is with election officials in Boston. Her reporters have been with secretaries of state in the Dakotas, covering how these officials are taking care of our elections in an era of undermining and potential threat. Carrie, thank you so much for joining us.
8: Thank you for having me.
7: Coming up, we're going to talk about what kind of dissent actually works here in America and also around the world. I'm Todd Zwillick. This is 1A. from WAMU and NPR.

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3: Harriet Clark was 11 months old when her mother was a getaway driver in the infamous 1981 robbery of a Brinks truck. 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For the next 37 years, Harriet spent Saturdays visiting her mother in prison. Her new novel is based on that. 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
5: Welcome back. It's 1A. I'm Todd Zwillick, and it's Monday. It's If You Can Keep It, where every week we talk about the latest news and how it affects our democracy here in America. One of the most critical parts of a democracy is the right to dissent. But if democratic expectations and norms weaken, the right to disagree can get harder to exercise. And when authoritarianism creeps into government, dissent can get dangerous. There are, of course, famous examples. Nelson Mandela spent 27 years in prison for resisting apartheid before becoming the first black president of South Africa. In Czechoslovakia, Václav Havel was jailed for his dissident writing under communist rule before he became president. But there are also dissidents everywhere around us, here in America. They include people protesting ICE in cities across the United States within the last week, especially in places like New Jersey and Texas. And dissidents can be people like you.
6: My name is Carrie, and I'm from Minneapolis, Minnesota. I have done a lot of animal activism. I have also been involved in the activism regarding ICE in Minneapolis and saw the value of a community coming together to provide mutual aid, making sure ICE knows that we are here and we are watching and that we continue to watch. It's a long game, not a short game. I'm currently learning much more about the French resistance, something I didn't know a lot about, but I see the value in sometimes more brazen activism, shutting down transportation.
5: So what does it actually take to stand up to a government that stopped playing by the rules here in America, or again, anywhere around the world? And what does it take to make a difference? Those are questions at the heart of a new book built on conversations with more than 100 dissidents from all over the world, from Russia to Venezuela to Hong Kong. It's called On Courage, How to Be a Dissident in an Age of Fear. And the co-authors are here joining us from NPR Studios in New York. Julia Angwin is a Pulitzer Prize-winning journalist and contributing opinion writer for The New York Times. She's founder of two nonprofit newsrooms, The Markup and Proof News. Julia, great to have you.
7: It's great to be here.
5: And her co-author is Ami Fields-Meyer, senior fellow at Harvard University's Allen Lab for Democracy Renovation, and former White House senior policy advisor from 2021 to 2024. Hi, Ami.
8: Hey there. Good to be here.
5: Great to have you. And we want to hear from you, as always. What dissidents do you look up to in the news, in history, or in your own community? Our email, as always, 1A@WAMU.org. So, Ami, your book includes conversations and experiences with dissidents all over the world. But it also grew out of the results of the 2024 election here in America. What happened that made this book feel necessary at that time?
8: What happened was that the shape of our democracy began to change, began to evolve, and the threats that began as ominous and coming sort of down on a campaign began to congeal as the new president took office. We started to see agents, masked agents in the street. We started to see our neighbors have to hide in ways that were reminiscent of the past. And the way that democracy began to look started to feel much more like a foreign autocracy. It's not Russia. It's not Nicaragua. But it was clear to both of us, Julia, a longtime tech journalist, and to me, I've been in public policy for a long time and in politics, that we were going to have to find new ways to engage, that everything, if democracy is sort of a wide open horizon, that the flavor of authoritarianism that we were beginning to feel was much more like a narrow, constricting path, and that risk was going to become a vector for how to do politics in a way that it hadn't been before. So we decided to start calling people up all over the world, people who had engaged in this kind of dissent, and things that hadn't previously felt like dissent, hadn't previously felt risky, like speaking out, maybe even in your workplace, not just in the most political places, started to feel like they took more. So we wanted to write a book that offered Americans new tools because the old tools of democracy aren't enough right now. Mm.
5: Julia, but politics has become an increasingly narrow vector that includes risk. Can you talk about that? I don't know if you feel the same way. I assume you do. But can you talk about what that means here in America? What it's meant for you that drove you to collaborate on this book?
7: Yeah, you know, I spent most of my career writing about the industry we call big tech, you know, and the harms they were doing, particularly in sort of trying to control our information landscape and exercising kind of a role that governments used to play of quashing speech, deciding whose voices get amplified. And when I saw the prospect of that type of power merging with a regime that declared that it wanted to be authoritarian, I thought that we really needed to think more about what would that merger look like and how would we defend against it. And so Ami likes to use a language of risk. I think I often choose a different language around caring. Because I think really what authoritarians want to do is tell you that these people are bad. That's why we're prosecuting them, these marginalized groups. And they're also the reason for your problem. So it's not our fault that we're stealing all your money and, you know, pursuing corruption. It's actually those people's fault. And so choosing to care for the people that the regime is demonizing is actually the beginnings of what courage looks like.
5: Now, this book never names Donald Trump directly. We talk about the rise of authoritarianism in America. Of course, the book was written since, as we said, the re-election in 2024. We talk on the show all the time about democratic erosion and authoritarianism in America, and it is being caused, be clear, by this movement. But your book doesn't mention the name. Why that choice, Ami?
8: We never mention his name because while the conditions, as you note, Todd, certainly are caused in part by him and the decisions that he's making, and also the enablers of the regime, the enablers of the government, the response isn't about him. This is a book about people. This is a book about what people do when things begin to feel harder. And we spoke to over 100 people on 5 continents. We spoke to a Venezuelan mother who dissented, who broke from the Maduro and Chavez movement when she couldn't feed her kids anymore, even though she was deeply socially and ideologically connected to them. We spoke to Hungarian journalists who are being increasingly sort of squeezed out, or were being increasingly squeezed out before Orban fell. We talked to Russian dissidents who have been and continue to be under extraordinary pressure, even serving in prison, being sent to prison as political prisoners because of their political activism. And what you find when you speak to people all over the world is that patterns emerge. And what we wrote about were those patterns. This is not a book about how to get out of Trumpism. That will require a lot of a political calculus. It will require these broader movements. It will require geopolitics. This is a book about how to live as an individual and as a community when your values are at stake, when it's harder and harder to be who you are. And what we found over and over and over again in every context, from those living

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1: It had to do with finding people who share your values and organizing with them. It had to do with just doing no unforced errors, trying to remain safe. And it had to do with growing your movement and growing your political home so that it wasn't just people who you agreed with from the beginning. These were the things that we found everywhere. So the book that we wrote tells these stories, and it's stories about us and what we can do. And we hope that it will be helpful, certainly to those living in this country under various shades of oppression in this country, but also to anybody who feels like the walls of history are closing in on them, whether or not Trump is involved.
2: So, Julia, Ami is describing something that sounds deeper than protest. Protest is great. It's the American way. He's describing something that's deeper than I wrote a pithy message on a placard and stood on the corner. I'm not denigrating protest, but he's describing something on a different level, I think.
3: Yeah, what we learned is that protest is necessary but not sufficient. Protest serves a certain purpose, which is largely, I would say, marketing. It's about marketing the movement. It's about standing on the street with a sign shows all your neighbors and your community that they are welcome to join, that their doubts are shared, that there are a lot of people who are worried about what's going on. And so it's an invitation to join the movement. But the movement itself is really what the scholar Maria Stefan calls collective stubbornness, which is throwing sand in the gears of the authoritarian project. It reminds me of what the caller at the beginning said. It's a long game, and there's a lot to be learned from places that are familiar with the tools of strikes, civil disobedience, civil resistance. Those are the ways that you stop a regime from executing their plans, right? They need compliance. They need institutions to comply. They need individuals to comply. They can't literally force every single one of us to do what they want us to do, to comply with the lawlessness and the corruption. And so we have to learn how to do all of these other types of things that we haven't had as much practice at in the United States.
2: So one of the first dissidents that you talk to in the book is Paul Osadebe. I think he's one of the first. He's a civil rights lawyer in the Trump administration. He says he was fired after speaking out when the administration gutted his office's enforcement of the Fair Housing Act. Here he is.
4: This was done not because they thought it was actually legal or that I did anything wrong. It was to silence me and anyone else who would speak out about the truth. But I'm just not going to let that happen.
2: He was speaking there to Breakthrough News. Ami, you alluded to this a moment ago, but I want to dig deeper on it. You say in the book that dissidents don't choose to be dissidents, that they choose to be who they are. What does that mean?
1: In the case of Paul Osadebe, this is a child of immigrants who decided many years ago that his career was going to be as a civil rights lawyer. So that's an act, that is a career choice and a life choice that chooses to actualize one's values. And when it became clear to him that the new administration was not going to allow him or his colleagues to enforce civil rights law, the Fair Housing Act, which was what his job, but also if you hear him talk about it, his calling in life, he really had two choices. He could sort of just allow himself to become hollowed out, to become sort of an apparatchik, to become a tool of the state, or he could continue trying to do his job and do his calling at whatever cost came. And that's what he decided. This is something that we see in dissidents all over the world. And we decided to begin with Paul because it was so archetypal in what we saw in the people who we call dissidents. We hear this as far back as the Soviet dissidents. In the same chapter opening the book, we talk about a writer named Andrei Sinyavsky, who was similarly passionate, not about the same things, but he was a writer, he was an artist. And when Stalin passed a series of laws that made it functionally illegal, but punishable by gulag or by death or other consequences, to do art that contravenes Soviet values, he describes a very similar choice with different consequences, but a sort of similar choice intellectually, which is,

0: either I stop doing art, I stop writing, but that to me is not really a life. So he continued to write, and he was sent away, and he writes later, to be a dissident is not to consider yourself guilty. It's to just to be who you are. To choose
1: authoritarianism, I don't want to get too meta with this, but authoritarianism attacks authenticity, doesn't it? It attacks authenticity, and one of the things you're describing is maintenance of authenticity for yourself.
2: That's right. I mean, Václav Havel, who you referred to in the beginning, is, of course, written the most beautifully on that. He says that authoritarianism is built as a web of lies, and that web is actually very fragile, and the truth is how you pierce it. And his writing, The Power of the Powerless, is sort of the best description, I think, of that thing that you see in every one of these regimes, right? They tell you that the economy is doing great and we're winning all the wars and, like, you know, all of the things that they need to tell you to prop up this myth of the regime.
1: Ami mentions Soviet authoritarianism and the reaction to it. More recently, Russian dissident Alexei Navalny, he survived a nerve agent poisoning in 2020, spent months recovering before eventually returning to Russia. He was later imprisoned in that gulag that you mentioned, Ami, died in a penal colony. And an investigation by European and UK allies determined he was, in fact, fatally poisoned. In an interview with 60 Minutes just after the attack, he talked about what scared him most, which in this case was the risk to his family.
3: That is the toughest part. Yes, I don't feel any fear, but children, what is kind of really horrible thought, if they will try to use this Novichok somewhere around my apartment, mm-hmm. where my yeah. children is coming, like, you know, this door or something, but everyone can touch it. But anyway, we should fight these people because they will never stop. They will poison someone else. They will poison more people.
1: Julia, the stakes couldn't be higher personally than getting poisoned by your government or fearing for the safety of your family. What did dissidents you spoke to for the book say about the personal risks that they took on?
2: Yeah, I mean, it is really shocking, right, to know what you're up against when you're facing a regime, especially like a Putin, where they choose to do these types of poisonings actually because it's so terrifying, and you don't have to do that many of them to scare a lot of people, right? So there's a high return on investment for authoritarians to do sort of dramatic violence against dissidents, because that way you can get everyone else to be quiet because of the fear. And the only way, unfortunately, to combat that is for there be too many of you to do that to. And I know that sounds really gruesome, but that's the reality. That's the calculus. That's the math of dissidents, is that you need an enormous amount of people to be standing against the regime in a way that makes it overwhelming for them.
1: We're talking to Julia Angwin and her co-author, Ami Fields Myers. They're the authors of On Courage, How to Be a Dissident in the Age of Fear. And we got this from Elena in New York, who says, "This is so personal to me. As I was interrogated by the Chinese secret police in 1993 when I was teaching English in Hubei province, it made me clear that I have few rights and how important it was for me and others to protect them. I simply didn't imagine this kind of work would need to be done at present in the country of my birth, as I'm a U.S. citizen and a first-generation Chinese-American. Even so, this nation has more than once oppressed their own citizens, for example, Japanese internment, so it reminded me not to take any of our rights for granted." Elena, thank you for that message. It's If You Can Keep It. Still to come, when and how dissidents can really make a difference. I'm Todd Zwillick. This is 1A.

0: I'm Dr. Anthony Lizerwitz, and this is Climate Connections. Children in the Pittsburgh area are helping improve their neighborhoods by planting trees. The One Tree Per Child program, run by the nonprofit Tree Pittsburgh, helps children plant trees around schools, parks, streets, playgrounds, and other spots.
1: We really love when we're able to plant trees in a space that those students are going to experience again and again. Typically, it's pretty magical. Young people often want to name the tree that they plant.
0: Jonathan Fantasier, who runs the program, says the One Tree Per Child initiative was started in Australia by singer Olivia Newton-John and her friend John Dee. It was brought to Pittsburgh about 10 years ago, and participants have since planted hundreds of trees. Fantasier's team also hosts field trips at their tree nursery and helps students learn to care for trees. Trees filter stormwater and provide shade, so the program will help the students' neighborhoods adapt as climate change brings more extreme heat and heavy rain.
1: The best part for me of working with young people who are aware of and concerned about climate change is that we can demonstrably show them something practical that they can do about it.
0: Climate Connections is produced by the Yale Center for Environmental Communication. To learn more about climate change, visit climateconnections.org.
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3: Welcome back. It's 1A. I'm Todd Zwillick. Get back to our conversation in just a moment. But first, a word about Wednesday's show. The 250th anniversary of the nation's founding, well, it's come and gone. The celebrations were an opportunity to look back at the country's beginnings and the vision that generations before us had for our country. But now, let's look into the future. What could the United States look like, say, at 300? What should it look like? Today, we're experiencing political turmoil, economic uncertainty, a warming planet, a whole lot more. What issues should our government and each of us focus on for the next 50 years? On Wednesday, we're going to open the phones and hear directly from you about your hopes for the country's future. But you can also send us your thoughts now. What do you see as the nation's most important project over the next 50 years? What changes to government, economy, our society, culture will it take to get us there? You can leave us a voicemail, 855-236-1A1A. Do you see leaders in our in your community who you feel represent the kind of positive, transformative leadership the United States needs between now and, say, 2076? So let us know why they stand out to you. You can call us, 855-236-1212. As always, you can leave a message using our app, 1A Vox Pop, and we'll share some of your thoughts here on the show on Wednesday. Let's get back to If You Can Keep It, where we talk about the latest headlines and what they tell us about the health of our own democracy here in America. Our guests are Julia Angwin and Ami Fields Myers. They're the co-authors of On Courage, How to Be a Dissident in an Age of Fear. They interviewed more than 100 dissidents on five continents, from Russia to Venezuela to Hong Kong and beyond. If you've been part of a protest movement, what did you do? Did it work?
4: My name is Lucy. I have been doing that since 1975, and I'm still doing everything. I work for a U.S. congressman in California now, and I am dissenting and doing small and large acts of resistance every single day in every single way.
3: You can join the conversation, too. Our email, 1A@WAMU.org. Well, one form of dissent and protest we've seen across America recently, I think with some significant risk to the dissenters, are protests against ICE on streets all over America. Ami, you already mentioned masked agents on the streets of our country. ICE protests surged in the past week in the aftermath of two more shooting deaths at the hands of ICE officers. You guys spent a lot of time last year reporting outside an ICE detention center. Julia, what did you learn on the ground about resistance when it comes to ICE and its impact here in the country?
5: Yeah, I spent a bunch of time reporting outside of the Delaney Hall Detention Center in Newark, New Jersey. And what I was surprised, I actually went there expecting to see protests, people with signs, yelling, and there were definitely some of that. But actually a huge amount of the work that was happening there with the volunteers was taking care of the families who were waiting in line for hours and hours to try to see their loved ones in the face of absurd institutional cruelty, right? No, they don't list the times that the place is open. They don't tell you what when you can see the person. They have to know the unit number they're in, but they won't tell you the unit number. And so families end up waiting on this sort of industrial driveway next to like an 18-wheeler barreling by for 8 to 10 hours in the hot sun. So the volunteers provide water and shade and snacks and coloring books for the kids. There's many kids trying to see their parents in there and accompanying kids who are alone trying to visit their parents. And so a huge amount of the work they're doing is actually trying to make it humane for these people who are detained, because the entire project is to make it so painful for the detainees and their families that they just self-deport, that the goal is to get people, once again, to comply with the regime wants people to leave, but they don't always have actually the legal arguments that are necessary to make that happen. And so they just try to make it so awful for the families. And these volunteers are trying to fight back. That's their collective stubbornness, is they're not going to allow it to be so terrible. They're going to ease the pain as much as they can.
3: We saw a lot of collective stubbornness in Minneapolis as well, Ami. That's one example that comes to mind. Where else in America that you would put your finger on where the type of dissent that you're describing is manifesting itself at this moment?
6: Well, we're describing a lot of different kinds of dissent, and part of what we are trying to do with the book is to tell lots of stories of what collective stubbornness can look like. We open the book actually with a quote from Leonard Cohen, who famously says, "There's a crack in everything. That's how the light gets in." But people forget the other part of that quote, that lyric, which is, he says, "Forget your perfect offering," and then goes, "says there's a crack in everything," and that's the buffet menu of options that both we're seeing across the country and that we talk about in the book. So, for example, there are people across the United States who have chosen at great risk to themselves to testify. There was a lawsuit. I mean, there are lawsuits constantly happening. This is one way to gum up the works of the authoritarian state. But there are, for example, we profile in the book a woman named Nadia Ali, who is a green card holder, a non-citizen of the United States. But when there was a lawsuit trying to stop what they call the ideological deportation policy, the policy that was allowing people to be deported for their speech, generally for Palestinian, you know, in pro-Palestinian speech, she testified at great risk to herself, at risk of deportation on her own, about the chilling effect that had happened on her campus, Brown University, but also that had happened to academics and students all over the country. She says that she was able to do that in part because she had the sort of moral collision that we talked about that Paul Osadebe and others had, but also because she felt that she was able to tap into a broader strategy. So that's one thing that we see people doing. We see people tapping into a broader movement strategy and finding a place for it. I'll give one other example that's happening in the United States right now, which is that another example of what we would call collective stubbornness and sort of deciding to tie your fate to somebody else, even at great risk, which is that across the United States, there is what is functionally becoming a trans refugee crisis. There are states across the country where elements of trans life are being functionally criminalized. And what we see is a network of people who have chosen to do the work of helping to get people out of where they are, people who are now living at great risk. They either can't get a job, they are at economic risk, or in some cases, real physical risk or being socially isolated. And there are networks of people who we profile in the book who are ferrying people to safety. This is the kind of creative reevaluation of people's circumstances, but also creative organizing work where people are tying their fates to one another and deciding to be involved in something much bigger, this form of collective stubbornness against the conditions that are being posed by the authority.
3: Is this what you were talking about, Julie, what Ami's talking about? Is this what you meant? I think you wrote in the New York Times that American resistance is stronger than we might realize. Is it this kind of thing? Because a lot of people, when you talk to your friends and neighbors, sometimes they don't see it.
5: Yeah, I mean, probably the first question we get from almost everyone is, no one's doing enough, right? There's not enough happening. I don't see protests in the street every day. And the argument that I make is that there's a lot happening that you don't see, and a lot of it is effective, right? The boycott of Avelo Airlines, which will force them to cancel their ICE deportation contract. The boycotts of Tesla that basically, I think, led to Elon Musk's departure from government. That, the protests that universities have put up, right? They're no longer agreeing to the coercive terms of the administration. And the lawyers that are fighting all of these illegal orders in court. So there's a lot that's happening. I think the argument I make to people who bring this up to me and say not, like, they're disappointed is, A, what are you doing? You could do something. And B, we are doing the right thing. We just need to do more of it. And when I say the right thing, I just want to point out that the data of studying history of movements by Erica Chenoweth shows that nonviolent resistance is twice as effective as violent resistance. And one thing I'm really proud of for the U.S. is that the protesters in Minneapolis and other places have been really disciplined about being nonviolent in most cases. And that is actually a really important sign, because the moment that there's any tiny bit of violence, the administration uses it to discredit the entire movement.
3: There are lots of authoritarian movements of the right, of course. There are also authoritarian movements of the left. Latin America comes to mind, other places as well. And Ralph emails this question, is dissent only the province of the left? Ami?
6: Well, there's an argument to be made that the people in the White House right now began as a dissident movement, a movement that was sort of found itself in opposition to politics in general. They certainly found a prophet for themselves who didn't deliver on many of their grievances. No, dissent is not only a province of the left. We write about our context, but we write about folks all over the world. And I think it is really important to say authoritarianism can happen from anywhere. As you mentioned, many of the Latin American dictatorships and authoritarian states began as sort of worker revolutions and turned into authoritarian projects. But perhaps what's more important here is that the people who we decide in our book to profile democratic movements, movements of people who in some way are advocating for human dignity, for equality, for equal opportunity. And right now in this country, those are the values that are at profound risk. It's also, as we profile and as everyone from NPR to everyone else has profiled, standing up for those values is becoming riskier and riskier and riskier. And so what does it look like in our context in the United States, where authoritarianism looks different than it used to look? It doesn't ride into town on the back of a coup anymore. It begins generally with an election. It is the slow hollowing out of democratic institutions, from elections to courts being captured to media being tilted and captured. So one thing that's difficult, I think, for Americans, people in the American context, where we are seeing authoritarianism come in from the right at this moment, is to be able to even begin to identify that it is authoritarianism, because it feels so different. And that's part of the project of this book. We're not the only people on earth who are experiencing this. In fact, liberal democracy is now the least common form of government in the world right now, and 3 out of 4 people on earth are living under some form of autocracy. So wherever that comes in, it's clear that we need new tools for it. We need to both be able to identify it and to be able to do something about it.
3: The issues we're talking about are dead serious, sometimes quite literally dead serious. We don't belittle them. It's also true that sometimes dissent can be fun. Sometimes it's just people like fun, and fun dissent might make it more palatable. There was a dance party outside of the Kennedy Center here in Washington, D.C., when people wanted to protest the goings-on and the takeover of the board and the edifice there. Here again in Washington, just my own community, a guy played the Star Wars Imperial March behind some National Guard troops. He was detained. He was not arrested, but it was a big local case. And it was just funny. People thought it was fun and funny. They like Star Wars. Julia, without belittling any of this, what's the role of fun in having a good time in effective dissent?
5: Yeah, I wouldn't belittle fun at all. It's actually really crucial to movements. And, you know, the group that we profile in the book, in your hometown, Free DC, has joy as one of their mission statements. Like, that actually the way you fight authoritarianism, the way you fight fear is with joy. And so they have parties all the time, dance parties, crochet parties, drumming circles. And that's true of movements across the world that we've seen, that there's something that this Yale scholar refers to as the pleasure of agency. And what she profiled, so El Salvador peasants who were helping to smuggle tortillas to revolutionaries up in the foothills, and it was very dangerous work. And after the revolution, she interviewed 200 of them and to understand their motives, like why would they do this dangerous work? And they described it in some ways as kind of fun. And the way she sort of interpreted that was that authoritarianism is about taking away your choices, that you don't have any rights. You must just follow what they tell you. And so the resistance of choosing, of having agency, of choosing to do something is itself pleasurable. And so that the choice to dance in front and do the Imperial play the Imperial March behind the National Guard is, it's giving you some choices back. And so we hear again and again from people that actually they start this work because they feel so conflicted that this is the only way that they can stand up for their values, but they actually end up finding community and purpose and joy and say that this is some of the most fun that they have in their daily life.
3: Ami, we're going to wrap up. We talk so much about feelings of powerlessness and combating them with agency. A final word for anyone who feels hopeless or feels powerless as we're talking about how dissenters and dissent takes root across the world, what would you tell them?
6: The goal of an authoritarian state is not only to make you feel powerless, but also to make their power feel inevitable. They want you to look out and for the horizon to be so darkened, you can't even imagine that there's a glimmer of light anywhere to be found. And what we found, I think, the most important lesson of talking to 100 people, dissidents, activists, scholars who have faced political repression on 5 continents, is that nothing is inevitable. And even in the height of the Soviet Union, the Soviet dissidents would toast, and their favored toast when they gathered together was to the success of our hopeless cause. And a few years later, the Berlin Wall fell. That's something that all of us ought to take hope from.
3: That's Ami Fields-Meyer, Senior Fellow at Harvard Kennedy School's Allen Lab for Democracy Renovation, and Julia Angwin, Pulitzer Prize-winning journalist and co-author with Ami of On Courage, How to Be a Dissident in an Age of Fear. Last word to Stacey, who identifies as a former senior civil military advisor in the State Department, who says, I resign from my role under the Biden administration to protest Biden's policy of unconditional support for Israel's war in Gaza. A lot of people ask me what difference my resignation made since the policy didn't change. It mattered to me. Remember our series, If You Can Keep It, happens every Monday. We talk about the latest news and the stakes for our democracy. You can find it here or online. Today's producer was Avery Jessa Chapnick, and this program comes to you from WAMU, part of American University in Washington, distributed by NPR. I'm Todd Zwillick. Let's talk more soon. This is 1A.
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9: From WHYY in Philadelphia, I'm Terry Gross with Fresh Air. In 1981, members of radical offshoots of the Weather Underground and the Black Panthers robbed a Brinks truck carrying over $1.5 million. It ended in a shootout, killing two police officers and a security guard. Judith Clark was a getaway driver waiting in a car. She was sentenced to a minimum of 75 years. Her 11-month-old daughter was left to be raised by Judith's collective and later by Judith's parents. Today we talk with her daughter, Harriet Clark. Harriet's new acclaimed novel is drawn from childhood experiences visiting her mother in prison.
10: She figured out how to mother me in some of the most difficult conditions possible.
9: Later, Ken Tucker reviews two albums that draw on Rock's past. First News.
11: Live from NPR News in Washington, I'm Ryland Barton. The White House says the newest plane to serve as Air Force One will soon go out of service for upgrades. NPR's Joel Rose reports aviation experts question whether 1 month is enough time for significant changes.
12: The White House says the newest Air Force One will be out of service for about a month in the fall while it receives, quote, upgrades and enhancements. The Boeing luxury jet was donated by Qatar last year. It was retrofitted so quickly that some aerospace experts say it is not as secure as other Air Force One jets. Richard Abulafia with Aerodynamic Advisory says 1 month isn't enough time to change that.
13: The idea that anything meaningful could be accomplished in this limited amount of time is somewhat ridiculous. I mean, this is a multi-year process.
12: Abulafia and others say they were surprised to see the president fly in this plane to a meeting in Turkey earlier this month. Joel Rose, NPR News, Washington.
11: Secretary of State Marco Rubio says Cuba is the leading sponsor of what he calls radical leftism in the U.S., and he's naming organizations that he says have been working with Cuban intelligence. NPR's Michelle Kellerman reports.
14: Just days after Secretary Rubio hosted a conference on what he describes as a resurgence of left-wing political violence, he's issuing a 70-page report detailing what he sees as Cuba's history of an ideological battle against the United States starting in the 1960s. He says Cuba's, quote, Marxist project not only survived the collapse of the Soviet Union, but thrived. And he calls Havana the ideological capital of the modern radical left. Rubio's parents were born in Cuba, but fled to the U.S. before the revolution. Rubio began his political career in Florida and was known for his tough stand against Cuba's communist government. Michelle Kellerman, NPR News, the State Department.
11: A new immigration rule may make it harder for international students to remain in the U.S. to finish their studies. Historically, they could remain as long as they were making progress, but now they'll have up to 4 years to finish or apply for a formal extension, as NPR's Alyssa Nadworny reports.
15: The Department of Homeland Security says the change will strengthen national security through regular vetting and cut down on what it calls, quote, forever students. Universities worry this could impact programs like PhDs, which often take far longer than 4 years. There's also new restrictions on switching programs and changing majors. One of the selling points in the U.S. system is you come to college to explore, to find yourself. You can double major, you can switch majors. That's what makes it so attractive and unique. Critics of the new policy say this is an example of how the goals of immigration are butting up against the goals of American higher ed. Alyssa Nadworny, NPR News.
11: A tropical depression in the Gulf of Mexico has strengthened into Tropical Storm Bertha. It could threaten several states later this week. This is NPR News. Congo's health ministry says at least 930 people have died in the country's Ebola outbreak. More than 2,300 cases have been confirmed. The outbreak was declared in eastern Congo on May 15th. It's the fastest growing Ebola outbreak on record. There's no approved vaccine or treatment for this strain of the virus. A prominent Russian opposition figure says he'll drop out of electoral politics indefinitely amid state pressure. He had been a rare public voice in Russia against the war in Ukraine, as NPR's Charles Maines reports.
16: Boris Nadezhdin had hoped to run for a spot in Russia's parliament this September. His campaign centered on his opposition to the war in Ukraine. Yet Nadezhdin says he'll stop fighting his exclusion from politics rather than risk jail time for him or his supporters. The decision follows recent weeks that saw the state label him a foreign agent and convict him of spreading extremist content on social media. While the latter only involved a small court fine, both technically disqualify him from public office, Nadezhdin insists the moves are designed to silence him and other anti-war views ahead of the September vote, that despite polls that show a majority of Russians wanting an end to the war, now in its fifth year. Charles Maines, NPR News. Moscow.
11: New Jersey Republican legislator Michael Inganamorn is asking Democratic Governor Mikey Sherrill to intervene after FIFA said it will sell pieces of the grass field used for yesterday's World Cup final at MetLife Stadium. Inganamorn says the state paid $13 million to upgrade the stadium, including replacing artificial turf with grass, which makes it state-owned property. He said, quote, FIFA needs to get off our turf. Literally, this is NPR.
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18: From the WEKU Newsroom, I'm Jaron Cohen with the forecast for Northern, Central, and Eastern Kentucky. Tonight, low temperatures will be dropping down into the upper 60s to lower 70s range, along with a slight chance for thunderstorms across our region tonight. And tomorrow we can look forward to high temperatures reaching the upper 80s, along with a good chance for thunderstorms tomorrow. And tomorrow night, lows will be down in the upper 60s, with a good chance for thunderstorms tomorrow night. 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
9: This is Fresh Air. I'm Terry Gross. One of the last actions of the extremist left-wing groups with roots in the 1960s was the Brinks robbery of 1981. Two militant groups, one an offshoot of the Weather Underground, the other an offshoot of the Black Panthers, robbed a Brinks armored truck carrying over $1.5 million. It ended in a shootout in which one security guard and two police officers were killed. Judith Clark was a getaway driver who was sentenced to 75 years to life. It meant leaving behind her 11-month-old daughter. That daughter, Harriet Clark, is my guest. She's just published a novel that draws from her own experiences being raised by her grandparents and visiting her mother in prison every weekend for most of the 37 years her mother was incarcerated. It required traveling about an hour from New York City to Bedford Hills Correctional Facility, a maximum security prison for women. Harriet knew her mother would never get out, but she did get out after being granted clemency and released on parole in 2019. Harriet Clark's new novel is called The Hill, a reference to the prison in the novel being on top of a hill. It's her first novel. She received the Paris Review's Plimpton Prize and has received fellowships from the Iowa Writers' Workshop and the Wallace Stegner Program. Harriet Clark, welcome to Fresh Air, and congratulations on the book. You're an incredible writer, and I'm glad that you wrote this.
10: It is an absolute trip and thrill to be speaking with you, and I'm so grateful to be on the show. Thank you.
9: I'm honored to hear you say that. I want to start with a reading that I think will help set up your story and your mother's story. And this is from pretty early in the book, when Susanna, the child, the main character, is leaving the dentist's office with her grandfather, and her grandfather has just had one of his teeth capped. So this is as they're leaving.
10: "My mother had robbed a bank," the first woman said. "No," the second woman said. "My mother had expropriated funds for the purpose of revolutionary struggle." The woman's tone suggested that she was possibly defending my mother and possibly mocking her. When my grandfather emerged dazed and swollen, it did not seem right to press for explanation. But he must have heard what the woman said, or the anesthesia must have caused his mind to wander, because on the drive home he spoke to me for the first time about my mother's crime. A misguided attempt, he called it, to steal from the rich and give to the poor. Then an elaborate explanation of the insurance mechanisms of banks and further clarification that many people had money in banks, not just the rich. When this lecture got into the weeds, he shifted gears into another regarding imperialism, racism, militarism, also materialism. All the things, he said, that he and my mother opposed, and that, he assured me, I opposed as well. His face was very close to the steering wheel. Your mother took it too far.
9: How old were you when you first learned why your mother was in prison? How was it explained to you?
10: I don't have a memory of coming into awareness of my mother's crime. It must have been explained to me, but I don't recall who explained it. My mother made clear from when I was very young that she was in prison because she had been part of something that cost three men their lives. So I think I knew from before I even knew what I knew that people had died and that my mother was in prison because of that. And she, in that sense, always raised me to understand that in some ways she was guilty and that was why she was in prison and that she would always be there. But I'm not actually sure who explained to me the details of the crime.
9: When you found out that she was part of a revolutionary group and that the robbery was supposed to support the revolutionary cause, what did you make of that? Did you know enough about politics when you learned that? Did you know enough about radical movements and where this robbery fit in?
10: Yes and no. I, unlike Susanna, I continued to have a relationship to the women in my mother's collective. I had a half-sister, and so I returned to that collective every 3 weeks for the weekend, and they were still very actively political. And so I did grow up inside a far more political atmosphere than Susanna does. She's really in the aftermath of politics, and I grew up inside active organizing, so I think I did understand something about the particular movements and commitments they had. But again, you know, for 40 years, every conversation I ever had with my mother occurred in a crowded room that was surveyed by officers or on a phone line that was recorded. And so we didn't have the privacy to talk about some of the things that might have been hardest to talk about. And for most of my life, you know, my mother had to make prison a place I wanted to come to. You know, our visits had to be enjoyable. And so in that sense, too, it was very rare that we were sitting there getting into the nitty-gritty of her crime, especially when I was young. You know, fundamentally, she was trying to play with me and have fun with me and let me feel close to her.
9: Would you describe how the prison looked to you as a child?
10: I think fundamentally the prison looked to me like a hill. It's hard for me to remember what the prison looked like to me as a child, because I went there for almost 40 years, and it changed a lot in that 40 years. It became much more prison-like. You know, it had initially been a reformatory for women, and so they would have, when I was very young, you know, these brick buildings that actually didn't look too terrifying. And then, of course, over the years, it became much more and more barbed wire and gun tower and whatnot. But I think that primarily my memories of the prison from when I was a child, I was trying as minimally as possible to interact with the space. And I primarily was interacting with the people. So, you know, I knew all the officers out front. And so the experience of approaching the prison felt less like approaching a building or a series of buildings and more like approaching a series of people and processes I was about to engage with.
19: The prison was like your home, or your second home, because you were there every Saturday. Susanna, in your novel, vows to keep returning there for the rest of her mother's life, since the assumption was she was going to be there for the rest of her life. And that gives Susanna a sense of security, of routine, of safety, and of purpose, and, of course, of connection with her mother. Did you feel that way, too?
10: I mean, yes and no. I think that there is a way that the prison was a holding container for me and is meant to be a holding container for Susanna. I think in the prison, she's existing inside patterns that really do give a certain kind of steadiness to her life. Whereas actually, I think one of the things that makes prison in real life quite difficult is that they're always changing things on you. You know, they don't want you to be stabilized and steady. The point is a certain kind of perpetual instability so that they can enact control over you. So I could wear the exact same outfit one week to the next and they could say, nope, those sleeves are too short, you can't come in. So actually, my experience wasn't quite as steady as Susanna's is, though I do think that I had an experience of peacefulness by virtue of the fact that I knew nothing was ever going to change. You know, my mother had been in there as far back as I could remember, and she was going to be in there forever. And so that felt like a kind of steady peace for me and made me feel different than the great difficulties the kids around me were in.
19: Was it a good feeling to know she would be there forever? I mean, it was prison. On the other hand, she was always there. She was always waiting for you. You always knew where to find her.
10: Yes, I think that I did experience myself as having a peace that the children around me did not have. Because, you know, most children lose their mothers to prison within their active awareness. You know, they had a mother at home. Most women in prison were the primary caregivers for their children. Most women in prison are mothers. And so they lost their mothers. And that is obviously an incredible trauma that I felt fundamentally spared. And most kids, even though their mothers often had long sentences, their mothers were actively trying to come home. And I never envied that. It seemed like another form of torture to me, the way these kids were always hoping. You know, they would, at the end of visiting hours, they would say, will you be there this weekend for my recital? And some of the women would say, I'll try, you know, or will you be able to be there for my graduation? There was always this possibility on the horizon that to me seemed so torturous. And so I felt grateful to be spared a certain kind of hope and waiting.
19: You know, I was thinking that writing the novel was in a way of, like, staying, visiting your mother in prison. It took you about 20 years, I think, to finish. It's not like it was the only thing you were doing, but you worked on it for 20 years until you felt like you got it right. And so for those 20 years, like, you were like living in prison. And so there were many years after your mother got out when you were still in your writing life in prison. And did you want to be there? Did you feel like there were still things you had to work out, or that you weren't ready yet to leave that part of your life, or to feel like you comprehended that part of your life?
10: 100%. I think that that's true both with the prison, especially my childhood experience of the prison. The book allowed me to stay inside rooms and atmospheres that were still bewildering to me, that I was still kind of working something through about. But I really felt that in terms of my grandparents and their friends. You know, they had been my entire life until my grandmother passed away when I was 16. But by the time I was 19, every single one of their friends who had been very, very present parts of my life, every single one of them had passed away. And so an entire world I had lived inside was gone. And it felt to me like I was, you know, exiled from my own life in many ways. And so certainly working on the book was a way that I stayed in those rooms too. I think, you know, the characters, the grandparents' friends in the book, none of them are exact transcriptions of any of my grandparents' actual friends. But that feeling of being inside rooms while adults talk around you and, you know, fundamentally ignore you, that was the feeling of my childhood. And there was something meaningful to me, painful but meaningful, about being able to stay inside that feeling in those rooms and realms.
9: My guest is Harriet Clark. Her new novel is called The Hill. We'll be right back. 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
9: This is Fresh Air. Let's get back to my interview with Harriet Clark. Her new novel, The Hill, is based on her experiences visiting her mother in prison each weekend for about 37 years. Did you do research for the book? Did you go back and read news reports contemporaneous with the Brinks robbery that your mother participated in?
10: Yeah, for many years, I had assumed that if I wrote a book that I would have to know a lot more than I did, and about lots of things, you know. So I read books about radicals in the 30s, 40s, and 50s to better understand my grandparents, and I read about radicals in the 60s and 70s to better understand my mother and her friends, and I read about prison officers, and I read a lot of books about children of prisoners. And finally, I realized that I did not want to write the book that knew those things, you know, that I wanted to write a book that was about not knowing those things, that had to do with a certain kind of atmosphere of incomprehension that Susanna is inside. And that, I think, is a dominant quality to lots of people's childhoods, you know. And so I decided I didn't want to triumph over my childhood bewilderment. I wanted to see if I could kind of conjure the atmosphere of that bewilderment and see if it could be resonant for readers.
9: As part of my research for this interview, I read an article in the New York Times from early in your mother's incarceration, and it was a profile of her, and it describes her as reluctant to have participated in the Brinks robbery because you were a baby, but she felt she needed to prove her commitment to the revolutionary cause. She was in the getaway car. She didn't see the shooting. The money was thrown into the car, and the Brinks truck was carrying like $1.6 million. I don't know how much was actually stolen. And she portrays herself as a very kind of insecure driver and a really bad getaway driver and doesn't really know where she's going. And I think maybe gets in a little accident at the end.
10: Yes.
9: So did you read that? I don't know how much she told you. I don't know how much she wanted to talk about participating in the robbery and being the getaway driver. So, like, the more you learned, how did it affect your opinion of your mother?
10: I mean, one thing I'll say is that my mother was a getaway car driver. She wasn't the getaway car driver for the primary van that was used. But I worry that I do share certain qualities with Susanna in terms of a kind of willful unknowingness. I mean, I have made myself understand better the details of my mother's crime. But one of the things I had wanted to dramatize in the book, you know, there's a chapter where the grandmother who believes you should look things in the face, you know, she's always saying to Susanna, do you go out of your way to know nothing? And Susanna keeps saying, yes, you know, and that's a lot what the book is about, you know, what feels so threatening about knowing things about our loved ones, like knowing their mistakes or their sufferings or their histories.
19: You know, in the novel, the grandmother really doesn't want the burden, because it feels like the burden of raising Susanna after Susanna's mother's in prison. Is that the vibe you got from your grandmother, that she wanted to be free, but she was tied down taking care of you?
10: You know, the older I get, the sadder it is to me how little I knew my grandmother, not only because she died almost 30 years ago, but also because I really knew her in the wake of the two greatest tragedies of her life, which were her daughter's life imprisonment and then her husband, her great love's death. And so I think I knew my grandmother in incredibly grief-stricken years. And so my grandmother did have a certain atmosphere around her of clearly being somewhat embattled with the life she had. But it's hard for me to source exactly where those feelings came from. And I will say the grandmother in the book is not my grandmother. But also the fundamental thing I had wanted to dramatize in that book was, you know, my grandmother did not want the life we had. And to some extent, I did. I loved my grandmother, and she felt like my whole life. And so, you know, there's a moment in the chapter where the grandmother is fantasizing about how their life should be if the mother hadn't committed the crime. And Susanna says, I want to live with you. And the grandmother says, then you're wishing a man dead. And I think that was a real conundrum to me in my life, that sense of how can I value my life if it's based off of a tragedy and suffering by so many other people. And so that was one thing that I felt I was trying to look at in the chapter. And also this, the fact that my grandmother and I did have this difference, because she always knew we were inside a tragedy. She always felt this should not be as it is. And I fundamentally did accept the life I had and still found much of it meaningful and delightful even.
19: I recently interviewed Zaid Ayres, who's the son of Bill Ayres and Bernadine Dorn, who were two leaders of the militant left-wing group, the Weather Underground. And so Zaid wrote a memoir about growing up underground because his parents early in his life had like fake identities. They were basically in hiding underground. So one of the themes in his book is if his parents knew that they were going to continue as revolutionaries who were going to be doing revolutionary acts that could easily get them in prison, why did they decide to have a child knowing that they could be locked away for years? And I'm wondering how much you thought about that, too.
10: You know, it's interesting because from the outside, people have often been struck by my mother's abandonment of me. And I know that that is touched on, this idea of the mother abandoning her child is touched on often in the book. But my actual lived experience was of my mother's profound devotion to me. Because, you know, most people have to share their mothers with the world. You know, their moms have partners and jobs and other kids and friends. And every time I saw my mother, all she was doing was giving me attention. I was her whole world. And so I didn't have the feeling of being abandoned by my mother in my kind of conscious reality. I'm sure something in me did feel fundamentally abandoned in life. I think I've always felt somewhat precarious, but I didn't feel abandoned by my mother. And I, because her love for me was so present, it was never confusing to me why she'd had a child. I could see how much she wanted a child. I could see how much she loved me. And I was also, you know, if you're raised in a women's maximum security facility, you're raised around women who are perpetually being demothered, whose mothering is being disrespected. And I've never wanted to imply that my mother was less of a mother to me because she had other commitments. My experience is not that she's less of a mother. I think she's an incredible mother. I think she figured out how to mother me in some of the most difficult conditions possible. And so I think because I've never felt like I had a second-class mothering experience, it doesn't feel to me like, why did she even bother having a child if it was going to be under these conditions? I knew she loved me and wanted me, and I knew it was the great tragedy of her life not to be able to be around me all the time.
19: Let me reintroduce you here. If you're just joining us, my guest is Harriet Clark. Her new novel is called The Hill. We'll be right back after a short break. I'm Terry Gross, and this is Fresh Air.

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1: This is Asian View from NHK World Japan. I'm Eriko Kojima. Here's a quick look at what's been making news here in Japan and elsewhere in Asia. Japanese weather officials are urging people to take measures to prevent heat stroke, as temperatures could soar to dangerous levels. Scorching heat gripped wide areas of Japan from the Tohoku region in the northeast to Kyushu in the southwest on Monday. The mercury soared to extreme levels, mainly in inland areas. A daytime high of nearly 103 degrees Fahrenheit was recorded in the city of Kyushu near Mount Fuji. The officials expect temperatures to rise again to similar levels over wide parts of the country. Heat stroke alerts have been issued for 42 of Japan's 47 prefectures. People are being advised to use air conditioners and consume adequate amounts of water and salt to prevent heat stroke. They are also urged to avoid prolonged outdoor activity. A Japanese group working to retrieve the remains of people who died in World War II has started a test excavation in southern Taiwan. Delegates from the Japan Association for Recovery and Repatriation of War Casualties and local volunteers began the test on Monday. The waters around the channel between Taiwan and the Philippines were a key shipping route during the war. More than 100,000 people are estimated to have died after vessels of the former Imperial Japanese military were sunk by U.S. submarines. Japanese government efforts to recover the remains of war dead have made little progress in Taiwan because the two sides do not have diplomatic relations. The excavation will be carried out at two locations until July 31st. If remains are located and retrieved in Taiwan, it will be the first time in about half a century. This is NHK World Japan.
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0: 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I'm Leila Fadel.
3: I'm Michelle Martin.
4: And I'm A. Martinez. Quite a few of today's most acclaimed musical artists spent time in the hip-hop collective known as Odd Future. There's Tyler, the Creator, Earl Sweatshirt, and Frank Ocean. Well, a teenager just getting her start in music was among them, Sid the Kid. She now just goes by Sid and went on to join the band The Internet, but they haven't released anything in 8 years, so recently she's focused on her solo work.

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1: I'm Dr. Anthony Leiserwitz, and this is Climate Connections. Hundreds of feet deep in the ocean, light fades to black, and a vibrant ecosystem comes to life. This is the ocean's twilight zone, a cold, dark place that's home to strange jellyfish and glowing squids, as well as plankton and countless fish.
2: It's really an amazing assemblage of animals that have adapted to these low light and cold conditions.
1: Chris Dorsett of the nonprofit Ocean Conservancy says these animals help regulate the Earth's climate by transporting planet-warming carbon deep underwater. The ocean absorbs a lot of carbon dioxide from the atmosphere. Then tiny phytoplankton near the ocean's surface take up carbon as they photosynthesize and grow. Every night, creatures from the twilight zone swim to the surface to eat these phytoplankton and other creatures. Then they take that carbon back down to the deep, where much of it will remain. But Dorsett says the twilight zone is in trouble as companies grow more interested in deep-sea fishing and mining. So he says it's vital that countries enact policies to protect it.
2: This area very much needs to be protected before activities begin that could really impact it and impact those values for society.
1: Climate Connections is produced by the Yale Center for Environmental Communication. To learn more about climate change, visit climateconnections.org.
3: 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Hey, it's about 15 minutes in front of 6 o'clock. Thanks for joining me this morning. Stick around because we've got a lot more to cover. Let's look at the weather forecast, though. We do have showers and storms in the forecast today. We have a flood watch in effect for many areas later today and into tonight. Going to see some heavy rain. Could see some severe weather, so keep an eye out for that. And our highs today will be in the upper 80s.
4: Good morning. I'm Michelle Martin. A teenager in Oregon was digging through the bins at a thrift store when he noticed another shopper toss back a long, skinny Lakers shirt. The name on the back was Chamberlain. Quinn Brown bought it for $3 and posted pictures of it online. Sotheby's got in touch and sent an armored van to his house to pick it up. Turns out NBA Hall of Famer Will Chamberlain wore it during the 1972 NBA Finals. This week, it sold for nearly $90,000. It's Morning Edition.
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6: The big tech companies driving the AI boom are expected to spend more than $700 billion on data center infrastructure this year. And they're increasingly looking to debt to finance this spending spree. Amazon, Alphabet, Meta, and Oracle have been issuing corporate bonds at a scale the industry has never seen. To explain what this means, we're joined by Julie Osk, a tech analyst at Osk Advisory.
8: What's happening right now is it feels like there's just insatiable demand for AI, or what we call these tokens or massive compute power. And so when that comes and there isn't enough supply, then the CapEx amongst these hyperscalers has been growing dramatically, especially among the largest in the world. For example, if you look at Alphabet's CapEx for, you know, fiscal year 2023, it was closer to $32 billion. And for fiscal year 2025, it was already up to $91 billion. And that's looking to almost double for this year. So some of the original budgets that may have been in place even 1 to 2 years ago are no longer going to suffice. So these companies are looking to alternative plans. According to the Wall Street Journal, these large tech companies have already issued $244 billion in bonds just this year, with Amazon, NVIDIA, and SpaceX releasing $75 billion of that just in the month of June.
9: I think a lot of people are probably at least loosely aware of these companies, you know, performance on the stock market. These are very valuable mm-hmm. companies. The stock can also, though, be kind of volatile. What does it mean for them to now be such big bond issuers to have to be kind of paying attention to interest rates?
8: So, like, I think on one hand, and I think this is one of these things, Megan, where in some ways it's a fluid situation. These tech companies have been doing really well for a lot of years. So their cost of capital is fairly low. It's not much higher than it would be for the U.S. government, right? So if the U.S. government has bonds at 3.5%, you know, these companies can issue it at 5%. And so they are benefiting from having high credit scores and a relatively low cost of capital. However, they still need to pay attention to what the interest rates are, because for a number of different reasons, due to inflation and some volatility, the interest rates are starting to go up. And the cost of the capital is beginning to creep up for some of these companies because there's more uncertainty going on in the AI market. And really, how much demand is there when we're building assets that aren't going to be online for 2, 3, 4, 5 years?
9: Even if investors could be totally confident in the trajectory of the AI boom, which of course they can't, but even if they could, is there just a risk in kind of the sheer amount of bonds that are being issued and over again?
8: Yeah, I think you're absolutely dead on. There's a supply and demand. Like, there's absolutely demand to get into and get something and be part of the growth of AI. And there's a lot of pent-up demand, I think, today, right, to get in on the game and to benefit from, like, how AI may lift all markets. But as they raise more money, the cost of borrowing that capital is going up for some of them. There's risks of buying too much now and not waiting to see what happens.
9: That was Julie Osk of Osk Advisory. Livy Burdett produced this episode. I'm Megan McCarty-Carino, and that's Marketplace Tech. This is APM.
3: Good morning. This is 88.9 WEKU. I'm Wendy Wilkinson. Glad to be here with you this Tuesday morning, about 10 minutes before 6 o'clock, as we continue this morning with news. We've got much to cover next hour. The Iranian-backed Houthi rebels have announced a maritime embargo against Saudi Arabia. Analysts say that could cause some big problems.
10: If you saw a closure of the Red Sea in addition to a closure of the Strait of Hormuz, we would see potentially some overreaction from both oil markets and the broader economy.
3: Stay with us for the latest developments in the war with Iran. That's coming up in about 20 minutes.
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12: On the next Fresh Air, Andre DeShields. He won a Tony for his performance in Hadestown. He's also in the new film of last year's London Revival. He's now on Broadway in Cats the Jellicle Ball. DeShields describes himself as Afro-queer, a longtime HIV survivor, and an unreformed hippie who grew up in Baltimore's innermost inner city. Join us.
3: Join us. That's Fresh Air. It's coming up this afternoon at 3 here on WEKU. We have got showers and storms in the forecast for this afternoon, a flood watch for this afternoon and overnight. We're going to see those temperatures in the mid and upper 80s today. Showers will be heavy and thunderstorms this afternoon. Watch out for the possibility of some severe storms. Definitely going to see some heavy rain in some areas. So be aware of that. Showers and storms overnight tonight with lows in the upper 60s. And tomorrow, that those showers are going to move out to the east, leaving us all with temperatures. It'll be around 80 degrees in northern and central Kentucky. It'll be in the mid-80s in eastern Kentucky tomorrow. And tomorrow night, looking pretty good, clear for everybody with lows in the upper 50s.
13: And I'm Michelle Martin. Good morning. The Food and Drug Administration did an about-face in its hunt for the source of the cyclospora outbreak. On Friday, it said it identified the parasite, which can cause intense diarrhea and other illness, on a sample of iceberg lettuce from Taylor Farms in Mexico. But on Sunday, it retracted those results. The agency said a review revealed that that finding was a false positive. NPR's Yuki Noguchi reports on this confusing situation.
14: There are now over 1,600 confirmed cases of the illness caused by this water and foodborne parasite, and a growing number of suspected cases in the thousands. Microbiologist Donald Schaefer at Rutgers University says tracing parasitic disease can be tricky because it's hard to identify from small samples that might not represent the entire crop. Often, if the source is found, it's based on patients' recollections of what they ate in recent weeks.
15: We know we have a lot of sick people in Michigan and Ohio, and we know that some of those people ate Taco Bell lettuce, and CDC and FDA believe that it's the lettuce that made them sick.
14: That is now all health officials have to go on with the current outbreak, in the absence of genetic tests confirming the presence of cyclospora on lettuce or any other source. Despite its retraction, the FDA yesterday said it still believes this multi-state outbreak to be linked to iceberg lettuce sourced from Taylor Farms in Mexico. That company had supplied Taco Bell and sold products to Walmart. It recalled its lettuce last week. To complicate matters, since the 1990s, Schaffner says there have been several cyclospora outbreaks occurring every summer, though this year is set to break records. He says often outbreaks aren't connected or even traceable to food. A person can also get sick from drinking or swimming in contaminated water, for example.
15: Just because you're sick with cyclospora right now doesn't mean that you're part of this cluster of cases that have an epicenter in Michigan and Ohio.
14: For now, while health officials suspect the primary contaminant is lettuce, the recommendation remains to avoid eating any of the recalled product and to wash hands and food surfaces. Yuki Noguchi, NPR News.
12: We've been taking stock recently of science that has not been done under President Trump. Federal advisory groups help guide the government on research and science issues. Since Trump took office, dozens of those groups have been canceled or frozen. Among them is one dedicated to preventing infection in healthcare settings. NPR's Katia Riddle reports.
16: Drug-resistant organisms are a vexing problem for infectious disease experts. For years, doctors have been waging war on dangerous bacteria like MRSA. But in the last decade, a new villain appeared on the scene, a fungus called Candida auris.
17: It was first identified in the ear canal of a nursing home patient in Japan in 2009. And it really wasn't around before that.
16: Scott Roberts is an infectious disease doctor at Yale. He treated one of the first patients in the U.S. with this fungus.
17: This was maybe 2018, 2019. And at the time, not much was known about it. And, you know, to this day, we're still trying to grapple with where this came from. Why is it spreading so fast? And it's a bit of a mystery.
16: Candida auris can survive on surfaces and cause life-threatening infections, especially in people who are immunocompromised. Once it takes up residence in a hospital, it's hard to evict. For all these reasons, says Roberts, he was grateful when the federal government stepped in to help figure out how to fight it by bringing it to the attention of the Healthcare Infection Control Practices Advisory Committee, or HICPAC. But in March of last year, that committee was terminated along with its efforts to help fight Candida auris.
17: And so to hear that we're losing a federal advisory committee on this and we're losing federal assistance is only going to make the problem worse.
16: Fighting dangerous fungi was one of many problems that the committee was working on. It was staffed by a group of volunteers that brought perspectives from healthcare facilities, big and small, rural and urban, to work together on problems. The group would then make recommendations to the CDC to help guide policy. Hillary Babcock was one member. She says the reason this committee was important was not just because of their expertise. The CDC is already full of experts, she says.
18: They don't need help necessarily knowing, like, what does the literature show? But what they don't do is work in hospitals and healthcare systems.
16: Babcock is an infectious disease doctor in St. Louis. She says having this range of experts to give real-time feedback to the people working inside the federal government was invaluable.
18: So that's really what the committees bring to that space, is that sort of lived experience of how this guidance works in those settings.
16: In an email, representatives from the White House did not comment on this particular committee, but said that all committees that were terminated were, quote, found to be redundant, unnecessary, or ineffective, unquote. But industry groups like the American Association for the Advancement of Science have raised concerns that cutting these committees will hamstring urgently needed research. Carrie Wallenitz has for years worked with these federal advisory committees.
19: As a federal official, I found advisory committees to be really helpful to me in my sort of thinking and policy development.
16: Wallenitz was an official at the NIH. Now she works in healthcare policy and advocacy.
19: They would like challenge me on things that I thought to be true. They brought up, real world issues that me from my sort of seat within government would not necessarily have thought of.
16: In the case of Candida auris, the number of cases in the U.S. continues to grow. Scott Roberts, the infectious disease doctor, says one of the reasons is that protocols around disinfecting for this specific fungus are not well understood.
17: If you don't adequately disinfect that medical equipment before you go to the next patient, you really risk transmitting it from one person to another.
16: Roberts says that's part of the reason this committee's work was so critical.
17: We really rely on federal assistance here to say, you know, this is a recommended screening protocol. Everybody should be doing this.
16: Without these recommendations and guidelines, says Roberts, doctors like him are left with a patchwork of protocols. And that's no match for a sneaky, drug-resistant fungus. Katie Riddle, NPR News.
20: 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Their nest is live-streamed 24/7. That nest is about 90 miles east of L.A. near land that is cleared for development. The group behind the live stream is afraid that will hurt Jackie and Shadow. Eagle experts are less certain. 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I'm Leila Fadel.
13: And I'm Michelle Martin.
3: 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I'm Wendy Wilkinson. You're listening to 88.9 WEKU. Coming up on 6 o'clock, stay with us. This morning, we've got lots to come. A public media veteran is retiring at the end of this month. We will tell you about that. And recently retired Fayette County Public Schools Executive Director and Financial Accounting Accountant Rodney Jackson says he's not responsible for the district's financial turmoil. We're going to take a look at that and more coming up on WEKU. From Frankfort to Pikeville and Maysville to Middlesboro, 88.9 WEKU is Central and Eastern Kentucky's NPR news station. This is WEKU Richmond Lexington, WEKH Hazard, WEKC Corbin, WEKP Pineville, and WEKM Maysville. 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Heavy rain is possible with highs today in the upper 80s. It's 6 o'clock.
21: Iran has cut off one path used to ship oil out of the Middle East. Now rebels in Yemen want to block another. We hear from a former secretary of the Air Force on the latest fighting in this hour of Morning Edition from NPR News. Paramount had hoped its merger with Warner Brothers would be done by tomorrow. I'm Michelle Martin.
20: And I'm Leila Fadel, but it's on pause as a court reviews antitrust claims from a dozen states trying to stop it for good. Also, a leader of a Wisconsin mosque has lived in the U.S. for decades on a green card. ICE detained him and held him for 80 days. A judge ordered him released, writing his speech on Palestinian rights is protected. It's Tuesday, July 21st. On this day in 2011, NASA's shuttle program ended as Atlantis touched down in Florida. The news is next.
22: Live from NPR News in Washington, I'm Janine Herbst. Defense Secretary Pete Hegseth will ask the Senate Appropriations Committee today for $350 billion to fund the Iran war. NPR's Quill Lawrence reports Hegseth will be on Capitol Hill as attacks between Iran and the U.S. are escalating.
23: U.S. forces have bombed Iranian military and infrastructure targets for 10 days running and have reinstated a naval blockade on Iran's ports and coastline. Iranian media reports scores of casualties. Iran has attacked U.S. bases around the region with missiles and drones, killing at least three U.S. service members since Friday. This week, the Department of Defense divulged that at least 100 U.S. troops have been injured in the last 2 weeks, most of whom returned to service. The Pentagon hasn't briefed the press since May, and the hearing today will be the first chance for senators from both parties to ask Hegseth publicly about the depletion of U.S. military munitions, safety of troops in the region, and how the U.S. plans to resolve the war. Quill Lawrence, NPR News.
22: President Trump meets with Lebanon's president today in Washington as the State Department tries to push forward a peace process between Israel and Lebanon. As NPR's Michelle Kellerman reports, the U.S. is trying to give Lebanon's president a boost.
0: Secretary of State Marco Rubio says he thinks it will be a good meeting at the White House, and President Joseph Aoun will be able to return to Lebanon and say he's getting real results for his people, not Hezbollah or Iran. At the moment, Israel controls much of southern Lebanon as it battles the Iranian-backed Hezbollah, which has been firing rockets across the border into Israel. The U.S. has negotiated what are called pilot zones to allow Lebanon to reestablish sovereignty in several areas in the south. Rubio says the U.S. is also talking to Lebanon about international investments and resuming flights from the U.S. Michelle Kellerman, NPR News, the State Department.
22: Tropical storm Bertha is churning slowly northward off the southeast coast in the Atlantic. The National Hurricane Center says the storm, with maximum sustained winds of 50 miles an hour, is about 110 miles southwest of Panama City, Florida, and some 170 miles east of Mobile, Alabama. This as officials in New Orleans start preparing for possible landfall tomorrow. Randy Heyman is the executive director of the New Orleans Sewerage and Water Board.
1: We take all events seriously and are prepared to enhance staffing levels across the utility to ensure that all teams are coordinated, positioned, and equipped to respond as conditions evolve.
22: Bertha formed in the Gulf of Mexico late yesterday, and tropical storm watches and warnings are up for parts of the Gulf Coast. World financial markets, Asian markets mixed by the close, the Nikkei up 3.2%. 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
3: It's 6:04, live from 88.9 WEKU. I'm Wendy Wilkinson. Public media veteran and KET host Renee Shaw will retire at the end of this month after nearly 30 years with the network. KET made that announcement yesterday. Renee spent her career covering public policy on Kentucky Edition and hosting Kentucky Tonight every weeknight. In a news release, KET officials thanked Shaw for her role in the network's daily public affairs coverage and multi-platform initiatives over the years. She's received several national awards for her coverage of aging, youth mental health, and the opioid epidemic. Shaw also won 3 regional Emmy Awards and was inducted into the Kentucky Journalism Hall of Fame, the Kentucky Civil Rights Hall of Fame, and Western Kentucky University's Hall of Distinguished Alumni. Former Fayette County Public Schools Executive Director of Financial Accounting says he intends to take legal action over what he says are false claims about his role in the district's financial crisis. Rodney Jackson told reporters Monday he's not responsible for the financial mismanagement discovered during recent investigations and audits.
2: I will not allow false accusations to define my career, my character, or my legacy. I intend to use every legal avenue available to clear my name and hold those accountable and responsible for making and spreading these false allegations. Because this matter is now the subject of legal proceedings.
3: This comes after a budget shortfall, the discovery of nearly 2 decades of financial mismanagement and layoffs at FCPS. The district declined to comment on the pending litigation. The National Weather Service expects severe storms and damaging winds in central Kentucky today. Shepard Snyder has details.
4: The Weather Service says the Bluegrass region is at risk of storms starting early afternoon and through the evening as a cold front moves through the area. Tornadoes, flash flooding, and hail are all possible, according to the latest forecast as of Monday. NWS Louisville meteorologist Cliff Goff says the storm could bring damaging 70-mile-per-hour winds.
24: There's a lot of wind energy associated with this front, so we're watching it very closely. SPC, the Storm Prediction Center, has Lexington and mainly the Bluegrass in an enhanced risk, which is 3 out of 5 on their scale.
4: The NWS recommends staying indoors and sheltered in the event of severe weather. It also recommends staying aware by checking weather.gov, your preferred weather app, or your weather radio. I'm Shepard Snyder in Lexington.
3: And we do have a flood watch in effect for this afternoon and overnight tonight. It's going to be partly sunny this morning, and then those showers and thunderstorms will be around with heavy rain possible. Highs will be in the upper 80s. And again, some of those severe storms could be severe, so keep an eye and keep tuned to WEKU. Showers and storms will continue overnight with lows in the upper 60s. But tomorrow, those showers are getting out to the east, and we will have highs in the lower 80s. It's 6:07.
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13: It's Morning Edition from NPR News. I'm Michelle Martin.
5: And I'm Leila Faldin. Good morning. There's now a new element of uncertainty in the U.S. war with Iran.
13: For 10 days, the two sides have exchanged strikes as Iran continues to assert control over the Strait of Hormuz. Now, Yemen's Iranian-backed rebels say they will blockade another waterway on the other side of Saudi Arabia on the Red Sea.
5: With me now is NPR's Emily Fang, who is in Tel Aviv to talk about this. Emily, good morning.
6: Good morning, Leila.
5: So tell us more about this threat of a blockade. Where would it be?
6: So it would be in this waterway called the Bab el-Mandeb Strait. It connects the Red Sea to the Gulf of Aden and ultimately the Indian Ocean on one end. And on the other, the Suez Canal all the way up to the Mediterranean Sea. And this strait lets Saudi Arabia, which is one of the biggest oil producers in the world, now get millions of barrels of oil a day out to the open ocean for export. And it needs this strait, especially because another waterway, the Strait of Hormuz, has been effectively closed by the U.S.-Iran war. So any Houthi blockade would rattle energy markets even more and raise energy prices even higher.
5: Wow. Just remind people, Emily, for people who don't pay close attention to this, who the Houthis are.
6: They are a Yemeni Shiite militant group. They're aligned with the militant group Hamas. They're supportive of Hezbollah in Lebanon and the regime in Iran. And you may remember them from when they were attacking ships in the Red Sea and snarling up logistics lines there. Yemen is where Saudi Arabia had intervened in a civil war against the Houthis. But then this month, Saudi Arabia crossed a four-year ceasefire with the Houthis by firing missiles at a major airport in Yemen's capital. Saudi Arabia has not acknowledged these strikes, but this week, a Houthi spokesperson declared a blockade. Let's listen to his video statement. So here he says the blockade on Saudi ships was, quote, a siege for a siege, basically retaliation, you know, an eye for an eye. Any Houthi blockade, if successful, is going to test Gulf state unity against the Houthis, against Iran, and it's going to further test energy supply chains. Saudi Arabia and other Middle Eastern countries around it have been exploring pipeline projects so they can ferry oil over land instead of by water. But Leila, those pipelines will take years to build.
5: And what about Iran? What's the latest from there?
6: U.S. CENTCOM said they struck Iran overnight. Again, in a 10th round of consecutive attacks, Iran has been pounding countries which host American military bases and infrastructure as a result, especially Bahrain and Kuwait, but also Jordan, where at least two American service members were killed last Friday. A third is still missing. So in total, that brings us to at least 17 service members who have been killed so far in this war. The Pentagon says 427 people have been injured. Iran's government says 3,000 people there have been killed in this war. But amongst all this death and destruction, there's still some efforts at diplomacy. Iran's foreign minister said on state television this week, ending a war is possible, quote, through total military victory or through negotiations. And it's also said that it's received offers of diplomacy, but has not specified exactly what those are. And then U.S. Secretary of State Marco Rubio said the U.S. has also received some signals Iran wants to negotiate, but he's noted a split in Iran's ruling echelon between those who want to keep fighting and those who want diplomacy.
7: They'll have to work out that split internally. We're going to continue to respond if the door opens to diplomacy. If the guys that want to do something productive for Iran win and take control of that system or take control of the negotiations, that'll be a very positive development.
6: But then he added, that's just not where the U.S. and Iran are at this moment.
5: That's NPR's Emily Fang in Tel Aviv. Thank you, Emily.
6: Thanks, Leila.
13: For more on the widening fallout from the war on Iran, we turn to Frank Kendall. He served as Secretary of the Air Force in the Biden administration, after a number of other senior positions at the Department of Defense. Mr. Kendall, welcome. Thank you for joining us.
8: Thank you, Michelle. Good to be on the show.
13: So the renewed fighting between the U.S. and Iran over who controls the Strait of Hormuz has been going on for more than a week now. The strait is still not open again. Now we've just heard that there's another potential front. Do the U.S. and its allies have the means to break through a blockade on the Red Sea?
8: It's probably not the right way to think about it. The blockade, per se, you know, quote unquote, is really their threatening of ships that pass through that waterway, mostly with unmanned drones that they use to attack them, as they did during the Gaza conflict earlier. So this will make it too dangerous for shippers and insurers to send ships through that strait, those from Saudi Arabia at least. So it's not a traditional blockade, which you can talk about as being broken. It's more harassing fire, which is enough to prevent shippers, shipping companies and insurers from using the straits. So it effectively does become a blockade that way.
13: So do we have the means to address this?
8: We did before, and we can do it again. We can suppress this threat, but it's hard to eliminate it. Basically, launchers that look like trucks that are moved around and concealed are used. So we can defend against those attacks, and we can use our aircraft to go attack them and suppress them. So there are less of them. To eliminate them entirely is very difficult, though.
13: So let me ask about U.S. casualties. NPR has confirmed that the Pentagon has been withholding, I mean, at minimum, I think we can say fairly slow-walking, the number of injuries sustained by U.S. service members since the war in Iran started. Does this raise concerns for you about how the transparency of how this war is being conducted, as well as other things?
8: Yes, they do. I understand up to a degree the desire to not let the Iranians know how successful their attacks have been, how much damage they've done. But on the other hand, the American people do need to understand what's going on in this conflict and how it's proceeding from the point of view of both our losses or damage to U.S. installations, our allies. So there's a balance there that has to be struck. But this administration seems to have struck it very much on the side of providing essentially no information.
13: And is there any mechanism to compel that information?
8: Not really, if they keep it classified. Now, there are a lot of other sources that, besides the Department of Defense, there's overhead satellite imagery that's commercially available. There are witnesses on the ground and so on. So we do get some information from those sources.
13: I just want to go back to the fact that there have been two U.S. soldiers killed, another missing at an airbase in Jordan that was attacked by Iran, not to mention the casualties or the injured that we've just mentioned. I think a lot of listeners are wondering how this could happen to the world's strongest military. And I think the question becomes, did the U.S. not have time to harden all of its facilities, or did the people just not anticipate that this could occur?
8: I've been to many of those facilities. I visited all the Air Force facilities in the region. There are defenses for them. There is some degree of hardening. But I think the U.S., for about 30 years now, has had the opportunity to operate aircraft in particular with a lot of impunity. I was an Army Air Defense officer once upon a time, and those defense systems like Patriot can be effective, but they're not perfect. And some of the threats are going to get through. It's almost inevitable that they're going to be leakers. And we're consuming a lot of very expensive air defense missiles against some very cheap threats that are being set at us, small unmanned air vehicles that are not a great exchange ratio. So of the munitions that we've drawn down, I'm most concerned about Patriot and THAAD missiles that are used to defend against some of those threats. So I think we're probably at this point being a little careful about how many of those we use. And so that makes us a little bit more vulnerable as a result.
13: We have about 50 seconds left here, but it does make me wonder whether there was just not adequate planning here. It does make you wonder whether these could have been tabletopped at some level.
8: It has been many times. The reason no other president has done anything like this is because of those exercises and our understanding of how effective airstrikes would be and how Iran would respond to them, including closing the straits. I think it's an understatement to say there was no planning here. There was an unrealistic expectation this would be a very quick and decisive and successful attack, and that is anything but what has happened.
13: That is Frank Kendall. He served as U.S. Secretary of the Air Force in the Biden administration, and he held other top senior positions in the Defense Department before that. Mr. Kendall, thank you so much.
8: Thank you, Michelle. Good to be with you.
20: 18-year-old Nolan Wells has been laid to rest. Wells' body was found 2 weeks ago after he went to a July 4th party on Horn Island off the coast of Mississippi with friends. He was the only friend in the group who was black and the only one who did not return. The cause of Wells' death is still under investigation while results from the state and an independent autopsy are pending. Elise Gregg of the Gulf States Newsroom and Mississippi Public Broadcasting has more from his funeral yesterday.
9: I sought the Lord. He heard and he answered.
10: Centerpoint Church in Ocean Springs was filled with family, friends, football teammates, and community members celebrating Nolan Wells' life. His mother, Christine Wells Wansley, remembered her son as someone who brought joy to every space he was in.
11: In a world that can often feel dark, be like Nolan. Be the light that brightens the lives of those around you. Be the warmth for those who may be feeling the coldness of the world. Love deeply, protect fiercely, and welcome others with kindness.
10: Wells's death has garnered national attention, and civil rights leaders have stepped in on the case too, like the Reverend Al Sharpton, who officiated the funeral.
12: Whatever the situations are that led to this, let every stone be rolled back and every veil be torn asunder, and let truth pop out of the ground like a flower, and let justice flow down like a water.
10: Sharpton and media mogul Tyler Perry are offering a combined $100,000 reward for information leading to an arrest in the case. Here's civil rights attorney Ben Crump speaking to mourners. Crump is representing the family.
14: Whatever you would do for your children, if they were on that boat on Horn Island on July 4th, we want you to do it for Nolan Wells.
10: Crump and other civil rights leaders have pointed to Mississippi's history of racism and urged a thorough investigation into Wells's case. Crump's team and law enforcement, he says, will review the contents of Wells' cell phone, which his parents say they tracked back to a friend's house after their son's death. Crump also said that the Jackson County District Attorney has said she'll turn over investigation results to a grand jury. For NPR News, I'm Elise Gregg in Ocean Springs, Mississippi.

0: in 2020. At this go-around, Biggs is definitely leaning away from a far-right image and pitching himself as someone who can work across the aisle. Schweikert comes from that toss-up district where he does have experience appealing to independents.
1: What other races or trends will you be watching for?
2: The Arizona Secretary of State's race is one to watch because it highlights trends in Arizona politics, like election security and the influence of Turning Point. In the Republican primary, we have a state lawmaker, Alexander Colladan, who's a member of the legislature's far-right Freedom Caucus, and he's an attorney who participated in multiple lawsuits to try to throw out election results in 2020 and 2022. And his opponent, Gina Swoboda, had Trump's endorsement when she became chair of the state party, and there are MAGA entities who like her, but she's never outright claimed elections are stolen. That's an opportunity to see Republican voters' views on election denialism in 2026. The Republican primary winner will face incumbent Democrat Adrian Fuentes in the fall.
1: That's Cameron Sanchez of KJZZ. Thank you so much for your reporting.
0: Thank you.
3: It's 6:42, live from 88.9 WEKU. I'm Wendy Wilkinson. President Donald Trump recently exempted two Kentucky chemical plants from a federal rule that was meant to reduce harmful emissions from these facilities. Hannah Saad has more.
4: A 2024 rule from the Environmental Protection Agency, in part, requires certain chemical plants to monitor for emissions of six likely and known carcinogens around their properties. Days before the first compliance deadline, President Donald Trump granted two-year exemptions to 20 plants around the U.S., including Westlake Vinyls in Calvert City and Zeon Chemicals in Louisville. Sarah Buckley with the Natural Resources Defense Council says this move is giving out, quote, free passes to polluters.
5: From NRDC's perspective, these companies are getting exemptions because they asked and because the president decided he could.
4: Seven other Kentucky plants are still expected to comply with the Biden-era emissions standards. I'm Hannah Saad in Murray.
3: And we've got that flash flood or a flood watch in effect for this afternoon and into the overnight across the Bluegrass. Partly sunny this morning, but those showers and storms will move in later this afternoon with heavy rain and severe storms possible, highs in the upper 80s. Showers and storms will continue overnight with lows in the upper 60s, but they'll be moving out tomorrow morning, leaving us a little bit cooler in the lower 80s. Right now, 76 degrees in Lexington. It's 74 in Corbin at 6:44.
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7: Good morning, I'm Leila Faldin. The Boston Red Sox were one of the worst baseball teams to start this season. In the last month, they've been the best. They won 13 straight going into a game Monday against the Baltimore Orioles, who had their own streak of 7 wins. Somebody had to lose. The game was tied in the 8th inning until a home run from Red Sox player Caleb Durbin gave Boston the win. The team's now 1 win away from a franchise record. Look at my baseball knowledge. It's Morning Edition.
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3: This is 88.9 WEKU. Eastern Kentucky's free-roaming horse population has skyrocketed since 2008. According to Lily Burris, volunteers are now taking steps to curb that.
9: In Leslie County, more than a dozen horses graze on uninhabited, reclaimed mine lands. They are part of thousands of free-roaming horses across eastern Kentucky. Shawnice Wade is the executive director at the Appalachian Horse Center, a nonprofit that helps manage the population. She doesn't visit the Leslie County herd often, but it's known to stay in the area.
10: There's plenty of acreage for them to forage, so they don't really need to leave much more than just a, you know, probably a few hundred acres is the most they travel.
9: Feral free-roaming horses are in about 9 counties. Some pick inconvenient places, like the airstrip at Big Sandy Regional Airport in Martin County. Others roam on reclaimed mine sites, like the one in Leslie County. But even that can be problematic, especially when they wander into yards and managed lands looking for food.
10: Clearly somebody's bringing them a salt block and they're utilizing it, and it's next to their water source, so they have good water. Mm-hmm. So they really have everything they need here, even as far as shelter.
9: Wade says the group doesn't have plans to do anything with this Leslie County herd unless the county government asks for help. The Appalachian Horse Center takes in horses that are hurt or sick or those causing problems in the community. It recently opened a barn to house intakes. These horses have been part of Eastern Kentucky's culture for decades, Wade says. At one point, it wasn't uncommon for landowners to have grazing agreements for part of the year. This changed in 2008. When owners fell on hard times due to the financial crisis, some released their horses into the wild. Because both mares and stallions were turned out, the population boomed. The Kentucky Humane Society got involved in 2013. Lori Redman is the equine director there and said the population is far less domesticated now.
11: These days, you know, fast forward to 2026, and we find that the majority of the horses that we see out there are feral. They've been born out there.
9: The Humane Society will take in horses in need, but in 2024, a form of horse birth control was approved in Kentucky. It's called Porcinzona pellicuda, or PZP, and needs an initial dose, followed by annual boosters.
11: That was a big game changer for us. It moved us from being reactive to when horses are in trouble or they're not doing well and they're physically suffering and offering to pick them up, to actually being proactive and looking at reducing the population to the point that the environment can sustain it through proactive measures of fertility and control and reducing the birth rate.
9: Redmond says they started vaccinating mares in 2025. By next year, they're hoping to see results. Sarah Coleman is the Kentucky Horse Council Executive Director. She says one of the things the council does to help the population is geld, or castrate, young stallions so they can't breed.
12: The Horse Council specifically does what we call drop-in gelds.
9: Because the council relies on a volunteer veterinarian, it is limited in the number of drop-in gelds it can conduct each year, but also fundraises to purchase PZP. Additionally, the legal status of the horses is unclear. Coleman says the Horse Council doesn't consider them protected, like Mustangs out west.
12: Our goal is simply that the horses that are out there are healthy and are not suffering, meaning they have adequate forage and that they do not have any egregious welfare issues, whether that's starving to death, broken bones, etc. Like, our goal is just to ensure that those population of horses are protected until that population can be run down to zero.
9: For now, the horses in most counties are being taken care of by volunteers using donated funds. I'm Lily Burris in Leslie County.
3: And I'm Wendy Wilkinson here at 88.9 WEKU. It's about 10 minutes in front of 7 o'clock. Thanks so much for joining me this morning. Hope you're having a great Tuesday. Stick around with more coming up next hour on Morning Edition. A military veteran was arrested yesterday for setting off fireworks, starting a large blaze outside of New York City's largest immigration court. The FBI says the man intended to cause harm.
13: He was targeting the building, and he was okay if he hurt or killed people going in and out of the building.
3: Three people sustained minor injuries. We're going to have more on that story coming up in about 20 minutes here on WEKU.
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3: And we've got an accident out on the Burt Combs Parkway in Powell County, and this is going to be westbound around mile marker 27. That's on the Mountain Parkway out in Powell County. So traffic stopped there for just a little bit in that area. We've got a flood watch this afternoon and overnight tonight. Partly sunny this morning with those showers and storms this afternoon. We could see some severe storms. Heavy rain is definitely a possibility. Highs today will be in the upper 80s. Right now, 76 in Lexington, 73 foggy in Pineville. It's 75 in Richmond at 651.
14: How the country's biggest labor union is mobilizing its members when it comes to AI. But first, Boeing eases back into the good graces of federal regulators.
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14: From Marketplace in Washington, I'm Kimberly Adams. Boeing got a dose of good news this week. The Federal Aviation Administration is close to approving two models of the plane maker's 737 MAX to fly again. Airlines have been waiting for years to get newer, more fuel-efficient aircrafts from the company, but regulators increased scrutiny of Boeing after two deadly crashes and a third incident in which a panel of a jet's fuselage blew out during a flight. Marketplace's Nova Safo has more.
16: Originally, Boeing thought it would deliver the smallest MAX variant by 2019 and the largest by 2023. It's taken a lot longer.
17: These changes start to get, you know, the regulatory monkey, so to speak, off of Boeing's back.
16: That's aviation analyst Robert Mann. Airlines are eager to get the planes too, says Dan Bubb, an aviation historian at the University of Nevada, Las Vegas.
18: They want to replace their older planes that are gas guzzlers that are costing them money because fuel is 30 to 40% of an airline's overhead.
16: Boeing says MAX planes are 18% more fuel efficient. Airlines also want to fly just the right size aircraft for each route. And on some, that's meant only Airbus planes, unless you fly an old gas guzzler, says Vladimir Biletkach, associate professor of aviation management at Purdue.
19: The MAX 7 and MAX 10, they are going to allow Boeing to compete head-to-head with Airbus on those market segments where Airbus essentially does not have competition at this point.
16: Biletkach says for airlines that only fly Boeing planes, including Southwest, or mostly Boeing, such as United, this could mean being able to offer new routes, and more competition could lower prices for passengers. I'm Nova Safo for Marketplace.
14: Let's do the numbers. The FTSE in London is up 0.4%. Dow, S&P, and NASDAQ futures are up in the 0.5% to 1.4% range, with the Dow future up 241 points. The 10-year Treasury yield is flat at 4.60%. The U.S. is continuing airstrikes in Iran, and Iran attacked an oil tanker in the Strait of Hormuz. This latest escalation is pushing up the price of Brent crude, now trading at almost $90 a barrel.
15: 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Unify IT. Simplify work. Ninja One.
14: Organized labor could play a major role in this year's midterm elections. The nation's largest federation of labor unions says it plans to mobilize 16 million voters with ties to the labor movement. Liz Shuler was recently re-elected president of the American Federation of Labor and Congress of Industrial Organizations, better known as the AFL-CIO. I recently spoke with her at the Aspen Institute's Business and Society Summit and asked her how the AFL-CIO is factoring in to union members' concerns and opportunities when it comes to AI in the lead up to the midterms.
20: AI is a huge driver because we're already seeing the impacts in the workplace. We just saw GM, for example, introduce 50 new robots that displaced 1,000 workers. There are lots of examples, even in traditional industries. So I think this is going to be a huge motivator in the upcoming election, certainly in this midterm, but in the presidential election of 28, I believe it will be the issue that really drives people to the polls.
14: The Trump administration has pushed a very deregulatory strategy at the federal level. Obviously, they're quite pro-AI, crypto, a lot of these things. So does that mean that more of your strategy is focused at the state and local level on some of these issues?
20: I've been alarmed at how little progress we've made federally, frankly, on the issues of AI and technology. We have focused more at the state and local level simply because people are closer to the ground. And those state and local elected officials are the ones really feeling the impacts from their constituents. The pressure that you build on the ground in local communities ultimately filters up to Congress. And as I said, in the midterms, and then certainly the presidential election of 28, is when we're really going to start to see the momentum build.
14: I've heard from several folks that there seems to be an atmosphere of forced inevitability around AI, that you have tech leaders in particular making decisions that this is coming for all of us, whether you want it or not, and we don't have a choice. What choices do workers still have in this moment?
20: That's one of the biggest things we hear from workers, is this feeling of powerlessness. But we do still have a window, I would say, of at least 2 to 3 years, where we can come together and chart the course in a way that is going to benefit everyone. We don't just have to go along to get along. We can actually put those safety guardrails in place. We can pass legislation that makes this sane for actual human beings who are, by the way, the last time I checked, were a 70% consumer-driven economy. Those are the people that are going to be losing their jobs, that aren't going to be able to afford to buy things. And this is going to have a ripple effect across the entire economy. It already is.
14: So how is that shaping the message that you at the AFL-CIO and your members are sending to lawmakers in the midterms?
20: We're doing a massive education effort and then a massive mobilization around it, so that locally we're building up committees, we're building up an army of folks who can go out and talk to their both, you know, state and local officials, but also their elected leaders in Congress, and certainly for the White House. We're going to follow you around. We're going to ask you, are you putting workers at the center of your AI plan? Are you holding these companies accountable? Are you looking at policies that are going to make it safe for working people, make it economically feasible, not just for companies, but for the people who work for a living? We're going to be there. And so I keep saying, I don't care if you're Donald Trump or Gavin Newsom. Worker first AI policy has to be what you wake up thinking about in the morning.
14: Liz Schuler is the president of the AFL-CIO. Thank you so much for your time.
20: Thank you so much.
14: Our producers are Emma Condon, Tamar Fagan, Ashley Rodriguez, Ariana Rosas, and Erica Soderstrom. Our senior producer is Alex Schroeder. Our supervising senior producer is Meredith Gerritsen-Morby. In Washington, I'm Kimberly Adams with the Marketplace Morning Report. 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
3: Good morning. I'm Wendy Wilkinson here at WEKU. Hey, it's coming up on 7 o'clock. Happy Tuesday to you. Stick around because we've got more to come. News headlines around the state. Recently retired Fayette County Public Schools Executive Director of Financial Accounting says he's not responsible for the district's financial turmoil. We're going to take a look at that. And a Hardin County highway now pays tribute to a fallen soldier from the war with Iran. That story, you'll want to stay with us. More coming up here on WEKU. 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Get your umbrellas out today. We do have a flood watch in effect for this afternoon and overnight. We're going to see showers and storms this afternoon with heavy rain possible.
2: Pentagon hasn't explained its mission in Iran to reporters in months and has been slow walking information about casualties. What questions does Senator Chris Murphy have for Secretary Pete Hegseth? It's Morning Edition from NPR News. President Trump went after reporters at the New York Times who wrote there were security concerns with the new Air Force One from Qatar. I'm Leila Fadel.
21: And I'm Michelle Martin. Then Trump said the plane still needs to be maxed out. Also, a family takes the Trump administration's offer to leave the country. And singer Sid's latest album is inspired by the peach fuzz on her upper lip. It is Tuesday, July 21st. On this day 3 years ago, the incongruous but somehow still perfect pairing Barbie and Oppenheimer, Barbenheimer hit theaters, earning $235 million opening weekend. News is next.
0: Live from NPR News in Washington, I'm Janine Herbst. President Trump wants to impose 50% tariffs on an array of Canadian goods. It's both retaliation for Canada itself retaliating against U.S. tariffs. It's also part of an attempt to reimpose tariffs after the U.S. Supreme Court ruled many unlawful earlier this year. NPR's Daniel Kurtzleben has more.
1: The new action by the White House constitutes a high tariff on goods from one of the U.S.'s biggest trading partners. The new fees are set to take effect in a month. The White House says Canada is among the only countries, along with China, to retaliate against U.S. tariffs, and that these latest levies are in response to the continued Canadian retaliation on goods like U.S. liquor and automobiles. The new 50% fees apply to a variety of goods, including food and agriculture products, and also some types of wood. However, there is still a month until they take effect, meaning there is still time to negotiate. Danielle Kurtzleben, NPR News.
0: Arizona is the one state holding primaries today, giving a look into voter sentiment in a state where Republicans narrowly outnumber Democrats and independents. The GOP will try to flip the governor's office this fall, which Democrat Katie Hobbs won narrowly, while Democrats hope to pick up a couple of U.S. House seats in the swing state. Cameron Sanchez from member station KJZZ has more.
22: For Democrats, we've heard a lot about opposition to President Trump, and some voters do relate that to the cost of living. I spoke with Dorothy Garcia at her home in Scottsdale, Arizona, while I was tagging along with a Democratic candidate.
23: Medical, schools, taxes, the water bill, light bill, electricity, things like that, yeah. The richer you are, the less, the poorer you are, the less you get.
22: For some Republicans, I do think the border, and since we're a border state, and immigration still remains a top issue, but there is concern that if Democrats win Congress, they'll allow too much immigration in their view.
0: Cameron Sanchez reporting. In Mississippi, funeral services were held for Nolan Wells yesterday. He's the 18-year-old who was found dead 2 weeks ago off the coast. Elise Gregg of the Gulf States Newsroom and Mississippi Public Broadcasting has more.
24: Wells' funeral was a time to mourn and a call to justice, with the investigation ongoing and many key details still missing. Wells, who was Black, traveled to Horn Island with friends for Independence Day and was the only one who didn't return. The Reverend Al Sharpton, who officiated the funeral, is one of several civil rights leaders working with the family.
25: For an 18-year-old young man to no longer be with us, we want answers. And I think that for the family, the closure can come if there is justice.
24: Filmmaker Tyler Perry paid for the funeral and is working with Sharpton to offer a $100,000 reward for new information regarding Wells' death. For NPR News, I'm Elise Gregg in Ocean Springs, Mississippi.
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3: It's 7:04, live from 88.9 WEKU. I'm Wendy Wilkinson. Recently retired Fayette County Public Schools Executive Director of Financial Accounting, Rodney Jackson, said yesterday he's not responsible for the district's financial turmoil. Lily Burris has the latest.
26: Jackson says allegations about his role in the financial mismanagement in the district are false. He retired in early July, but had led the FCPS finance department for more than a decade. After a budget shortfall in the 2024-25 school year, investigators discovered financial problems dating back to at least 2008. The shortfall, along with a depleted contingency fund, led to staff reductions and audits. Jackson didn't specify the allegations against him, but claims they damage his reputation.
27: To suggest that material misstatements went unnoticed since 2008 is an insult to the governance of past great FCPS superintendents such as Stu Silverman, the late Tom Shelton, CPA, former board chair John Price, CPA, as well as great board members of the past who served this community.
26: FCPS declined to comment on pending litigation. I'm Lily Burris in Lexington.
3: A Hardin County highway now pays tribute to a fallen soldier from the war with Iran. Kentucky 222 is now known as the Staff Sergeant Benjamin Pennington Memorial Highway. Governor Andy Beshear joined local leaders and Pennington's family at Glendale Christian Church over the weekend to unveil the signage. Pennington died from injuries that he sustained on March 1st during an attack on U.S. troops at an airbase in Saudi Arabia. The Glendale native was stationed at Fort Carson, Colorado. Severe weather is expected in the Bluegrass region today. The National Weather Service forecasts a line of storms through central and northeast Kentucky through this evening. Damaging winds around 70 miles an hour are expected. Tornadoes, hail, and flash flooding are also possible. National Weather Service Louisville meteorologist Cliff Goff advises residents to stay indoors this afternoon.
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3: Goff recommends staying up to date on the weather by checking weather.gov or your preferred weather app. Tune into your local meteorologist or keep your weather radio turned on. And, of course, you can stay with WEKU. We'll keep you updated on what's happening out there. Right now, we do have a flood watch in effect, and that's going to be for this afternoon and overnight. So it's going to be partly sunny this morning. Not too bad. Those showers and storms will move in later this afternoon. Heavy rain is a real possibility. Those highs will be in the upper 80s. Showers and storms will continue overnight into the lower 60s for our lows, and then those showers and storms will move out through the east with highs in the lower 80s tomorrow. It's 7:07.
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7: 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I'm Michelle Martin.
2: And I'm Leila Fadel. Lawmakers are seeking answers about the war in Iran from Defense Secretary Pete Hegseth today.
7: The White House is asking for a nearly $90 billion funding boost, most of that for military operations in Iran. In a few minutes, we'll speak with one of the senators set to question Hegseth, Democrat Chris Murphy of Connecticut. It's been more than 2 months since Hegseth testified on the Hill, and the Pentagon hasn't briefed reporters since May. Hegseth's appearance comes as President Trump travels to Delaware to receive the bodies of two U.S. soldiers killed in Jordan last week.
2: Here with more is Quill Lawrence from NPR's National Security Team. Good morning, Quill.
8: Good morning.
2: So what else do we know about the U.S. casualties at this point?
8: This Iranian attack on a joint U.S.-Jordanian air base on Friday killed two soldiers. Another is missing and believed dead. There was another drone-related casualty at a U.S. base in northern Iraq over the weekend. I spoke with three former U.S. military officials about this new and rapidly evolving reality of drone warfare. One of them was General Joseph Votel, who formerly led CENTCOM. He said the U.S. had built up power in the region by building these bases.
9: Our strength for the last several decades has been our forward deployment and our positioning across the Gulf that has reassured partners and put us in a position where we could be responsive to things. But now we are seeing that that same advantage has turned into a little bit of a disadvantage in the face of missiles and especially drones. It has also highlighted a significant vulnerability.
8: So, like in Iraq and Afghanistan, the enemy had no real range or air power. But now in the age of drone warfare, Iran doesn't even really need an air force because its drones can travel 1,000 miles and hit U.S. bases all over the region.
2: Does it mean anything that after 3 months there were suddenly three, perhaps four casualties over the weekend? Has something changed?
8: Just that for 10 nights now, Iran and the U.S. have been escalating tit-for-tat bombardments. Iran has stepped up attacks. It's possible they just got lucky or that the U.S. had been very lucky so far. General Votel said that while any death is tragic, these numbers seem low considering the ways of missile and cheap armed drones that Iran's been throwing at these U.S. targets. Anyone comparing these wars to Iraq and Afghanistan, the casualties here are an order of magnitude smaller, and there aren't ground troops involved. But one similarity is that there isn't a clear cause or goal that can help the American people understand why these troops have died. You know, one of the service women who died on Friday, she was just 19.
2: That's so young. We mentioned the Pentagon hasn't briefed on the war since May. Is the Pentagon purposely withholding information from the public, including on the wounded?
8: A U.S. military official who is not authorized to speak publicly confirmed with NPR that the Defense Department has been slow-walking information on casualties. And just this week, the Pentagon spokesman admitted after questions from journalists that 100 service members have been injured in the last, just the last 2 weeks. He said the vast majority recovered quickly and went back to work. It's also not clear how much damage has been done to these bases. There's concern in Congress about the rapid depletion of U.S. munitions, which is something Hegseth is bound to get questions about today. Three former military officials I spoke with said that the Pentagon's poor communication has caused a lack of trust. One said, you know, they just don't have much credit. General Votel pointed out that it's not only credit with the American people and Congress, but the U.S. has been leaving key regional allies in the dark, and they're the ones who are bearing the brunt of all these Iranian attacks.
3: NPR's Quill Lawrence, thank you for your reporting, Quill.
8: Thank you.
21: One of the lawmakers who will question Defense Secretary Pete Hegseth later today is Senator Chris Murphy. He is a Democrat from Connecticut and a member of the Senate Appropriations Committee. Good morning, Senator.
6: Good morning.
21: So what are some of the questions you have for Defense Secretary Hegseth today?
6: Well, the first and most obvious question is, what is the end game? It appears that the war goals have been reduced to one, getting the Strait of Hormuz reopened. At this point, there seems to be no hope to significantly degrade their missile capacity or their drone capacity. And so right now, I think all that can happen is that Iran once again agrees to reopen the Strait of Hormuz. But their price is probably higher than it was a year ago. And one of the most important things we can do today is simply confirm that the administration has decided to narrow its war aims to simply getting that strait open. And we'll be asking the secretary what the price that they will be willing to pay to get that done.
21: NPR has confirmed a New York Times report that the Pentagon has withheld, or at the very least, slow-walked dozens of military injuries in this war. The administration argues that this is strategic. This is for operational security. What do you say to that?
6: Well, there's no excuse to withhold from the American public the full cost of this war. Obviously, the American people know what the cost is, as gas prices are back over $4 a gallon. Diesel prices and fertilizer prices are through the roof. We've seen the biggest increase in rate of bankruptcies for farms in the last 10 years over the course of the war. But the cost is also American lives. It's not just in those that have been killed, and that number is rising. It's also in those wounded, those lives that are permanently changed by the injuries of war that they'll bring back home. We also don't really have a great sense of the battle damage that's been done. There's reports now that, you know, we don't have the ability to protect our troops in theater because so much of our air defense and interceptor capability has been damaged by the Iranians, that the casualty numbers may be increasing at an exponential rate over the next few days and weeks because the Iranians are able to more easily pierce our air defenses as they have been substantially damaged by this campaign. So the worry is that these injuries and these deaths for troops are going to accelerate as we have less of an ability to protect them.
21: So I'm going to go back to this question of the appropriations, because you're on the Appropriations Committee. Analysts have been raising concern for months that the U.S. doesn't have enough missiles or interceptors to engage in a high-intensity conflict or a full-blown war, if we want to call it that. Do you share those concerns?
6: I do share those concerns, but it's not just a concern relative to this theater. Our other adversaries are watching us right now as we significantly deplete our missile stocks and our interceptor stocks. For instance, obviously we know that China is contemplating making a move at some point on Taiwan. Now, it'll be up to the American public as to whether the United States steps in and defends Taiwan. But there's a vulnerability, because if that conflict were to break out today, the United States doesn't have an ability to fight another front. It's going to take us, you know, maybe the better part of a decade to replenish the interceptor capacity and the missile capacity that we've lost. So this is not just about an exposure for U.S. troops in the Middle East. This is about a signal being sent to other adversaries around the world, like China, that it might be time for them to move. We've opened mm-hmm. ourselves up to a massive vulnerability, not just in the region, but globally.
21: Well, isn't that a reason then why Congress should provide this supplemental defense funding?
6: Well, again, as I mentioned, the problem here is that we can't replenish our stocks in a way that will adequately protect our troops in the Middle East today. And the reality is they're going to use those munitions not to shore up our global defenses, but to continue the war in Iran. And the American people don't want this war. It's an illegal war. One of the only mechanisms that Congress has to stop an illegal, unpopular war is to deny the administration funding. And so for me, I am not going to support any additional funding that's going to be used to carry out a war that's making America less safe, that's getting thousands of people killed in the region, and is driving up costs for Americans back at home.
21: Before we let you go, just briefly here, are you at all worried about the politics of that? I mean, that defense authorization bill that the Senate Democrats blocked last week, it's one of the few pieces of legislation that normally gets bipartisan support. Could holding up raises for troops and investments in things like child care, their families, any worries that could backfire?
6: I mean, right now, this is our only mechanism to end this war. And the American public have weighed in very clearly. They don't want this war to continue. They don't want to bear the cost of it. They don't want any more Americans to die. They don't want the Middle East to continue to spiral out of control. So if denying funding for this war is our only mechanism to end it, I think that's exactly what the American public wants us to do.
21: That is Senator Chris Murphy of Connecticut. He is a Democrat. Senator, thank you.
6: Thank you.
21: I do want to mention that NPR has reached out to Senate Republicans for their perspectives on the war in Iran, and those invitations remain open.
2: Federal officials say a U.S. Army vet started a large fire, shot a pellet gun, and set off a firework outside a building where ICE has offices in New York City yesterday morning. Reporter Gwen Hogan says three people suffered minor injuries.
10: Federal authorities identified the man involved as 43-year-old Andrew Arabaka, who'd been in the Army where he worked as a Patriot missile mechanic in the early 2000s. The Department of Homeland Security is calling him an anti-ICE rioter, and federal charges against him are still pending. Videos posted to social media show a man dumping a bucket of liquid and lighting it on fire, followed by clouds of smoke. Arabaka was apprehended within minutes and quickly tackled to the ground by federal officers on scene. The attack happened outside 26 Federal Plaza, a towering government office building in Lower Manhattan. Inside, ICE has several floors of offices where immigrants can be arrested, as well as holding cells for immigrants after their arrests. James Barnicle, the assistant director of New York's FBI field office, told reporters yesterday Arabaka had a sign with him that read, "ICE off our streets," and yelled derogatory statements about ICE during his arrest.
11: Mr. Arabaka came armed with bad intentions. I will say that 26 Federal Plaza has long been a target of extremists, of terrorists, and today the extremism was brought here.
10: The building has been the focal point of many protests since ICE arrests ramped up under President Donald Trump last year. But they've largely been peaceful. Of the three people who had minor injuries, Barnicle said two were government employees and one was a bystander, an immigrant trying to attend their court hearing. Arabaka is in federal custody, waiting to be charged. Information about a lawyer representing him wasn't available right away. For NPR News, I'm Gwen Hogan in New York.

0: It's 7:19, live from 88.9 WEKU. I'm Wendy Wilkinson. More than 100 chemical manufacturers across the country were supposed to start monitoring the air around their properties last week for 6 likely and known human carcinogens. But just days before this compliance deadline for what federal officials call the Hahn rule, President Trump gave 20 facilities a 2-year exemption to comply. Among them, Westlake Vinyls in Calvert City and Zeon Chemicals in Louisville. In a proclamation, Trump claimed fence line monitoring technology doesn't exist at a commercially viable level. But still, Byron Gary with the Kentucky Resources Council says 7 other Kentucky plants are expected to comply with this federal rule.
1: The fact that several other facilities across Kentucky are apparently ready to comply with the Hahn requirement without those exemptions, because they didn't appear to request one as far as we're aware, sort of belies the fact that that technology is, in fact, out there.
0: Gary says the EPA has requested similar monitoring efforts at oil refineries for around a decade. We have got a flood watch in effect for this afternoon and overnight. Be on the lookout for the possibility of some severe storms later today. Heavy rain also is possible. We're going to see highs in the upper 80s. Those showers and storms continue overnight with lows in the upper 60s. And those showers will move out through the east tomorrow morning. Highs tomorrow a little bit cooler in the lower 80s. It's 7:21.
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4: 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I'm Leila Fadel.
5: I'm Michelle Martin.
6: And I'm A. Martinez. Quite a few of today's most acclaimed musical artists spent time in the hip-hop collective known as Odd Future. There's Tyler, the Creator, Earl Sweatshirt, and Frank Ocean. Well, a teenager just getting her start in music was among them, Sid the Kid. She now just goes by Sid and went on to join the band The Internet, but they haven't released anything in 8 years, so recently she's focused on her solo work.

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1: It's 7:42, live from 88.9 WEKU. I'm Wendy Wilkinson. The Tennessee Valley Authority recently gave a handful of tours to allow people the rare chance to take an inside look at how a few of their dam sites operate. Will Darnell toured the historic Kentucky Dam as part of the program offered in connection with America's 250th anniversary.
2: In the depths of the nearly 90-year-old structure, visitors crowd into a small corridor to see the underside of an active hydroelectric generator. The guests were chosen out of a raffle launched by TVA to show people what goes on inside the dam and how it affects their daily lives. Ann Martin entered the lottery out of curiosity and says getting to see inside the facility gave her a new appreciation for what it provides to Western Kentucky residents.
3: It's a learning experience, and I took away, I guess, that the education part of it is you drive over it every day and you really don't know what goes on.
2: While Kentucky Dam does generate power for the area, TVA representatives stressed that its primary goal is flood prevention and to service the river transportation industry. I'm Will Darnell inside of Kentucky Dam.
1: And it looks like we've got a flood watch in effect for this afternoon and overnight tonight. We are looking at partly sunny skies this morning, but showers and storms later this afternoon. Could see some severe storms. Heavy rain is also possible. Those highs today will be in the upper 80s, but the showers and storms moving out over late tonight and into tomorrow morning, moving out to the east with overnight lows in the upper 60s. It's 7:44.
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5: Good morning, I'm Michelle Martin. 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The name on the back was Chamberlain. Quinn Brown bought it for $3 and posted pictures of it online. Sotheby's got in touch and sent an armored van to his house to pick it up. Turns out NBA Hall of Famer Wilt Chamberlain wore it during the 1972 NBA Finals. This week, it sold for nearly $90,000. It's Morning Edition.
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7: The big tech companies driving the AI boom are expected to spend more than $700 billion on data center infrastructure this year. And they're increasingly looking to debt to finance this spending spree. Amazon, Alphabet, Meta, and Oracle have been issuing corporate bonds at a scale the industry has never seen. To explain what this means, we're joined by Julie Osk, a tech analyst at Osk Advisory.
9: What's happening right now is it feels like there's just insatiable demand for AI, or what we call these tokens or massive compute power. And so when that comes and there isn't enough supply, then the CapEx amongst these hyperscalers has been growing dramatically, especially among the largest in the world. For example, if you look at Alphabet's CapEx for fiscal year 2023, it was closer to $32 billion. And for fiscal year 2025, it was already up to $91 billion. And that's looking to almost double for this year. So some of the original budgets that may have been in place even 1 to 2 years ago are no longer going to suffice. So these companies are looking to alternative plans. According to the Wall Street Journal, these large tech companies have already

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1: It's 8:19 live from 88.9 WEKU. I'm Wendy Wilkinson. The Tennessee Valley Authority recently gave a handful of lucky residents the chance to tour the inside of their dam facilities to celebrate America's 250th anniversary. To attend the rare viewings of one of the structures, visitors were chosen randomly from a collection of lottery entries. KT Duffy is plant manager for Kentucky Dam and led a tour group through the historic site. He says he hopes that the inside look gives visitors a better understanding of the dam's role and effects on the region, which he says is often overlooked.
2: The dam not only produces electricity, but also its core function is flood control, so making sure that we hold back water before it reaches the Ohio and Mississippi rivers.
1: Duffy says although the dam's energy production and the tourism that it generates is vital to the area, he wanted to stress to guests that Kentucky Dam's main priority is to prevent major flood events from taking place downstream. We may get to put that into use today. We do have a flood watch in effect this afternoon and overnight. Partly sunny this morning, but showers and storms later today. Could see some severe storms, high winds, and a heavy rain is possible. Those highs today will be in the upper 80s, and those showers and storms will continue overnight with the lows in the upper 60s. And those showers will move out to the east tomorrow morning. Highs tomorrow a little bit cooler in the lower 80s. Right now, 78 degrees and sunny in Lexington. It's fair and 75 in Hazard at 821.
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5: This is Morning Edition from NPR News. I'm Michelle Martin.
6: And I'm Leila Fadil. On March 30th, Salah Sarsour started his day in Franklin, Wisconsin, planning to take his mom to the doctor. But when he walked out of the house, it became clear the day had other plans for him.
7: I saw this man, young man, coming toward me, and I saw like kind of a large gun next to him. I was kind of surprised what's going on. And immediately he approached me saying, "Are you Salah Sarsour?"
6: Soon, Sarsour says there were about a dozen cars parked in front of him. Some 20 officers got out of those cars.
7: One of them identified himself with badge saying, "Salah Sarsour, you're under arrest. I'm with ICE."
6: He was sure it had to be a mistake. He'd lived in the United States for over 30 years, has had a green card for most of that time. He's a respected leader at one of the largest mosques in Wisconsin and has a pristine record. He's also known in his community for his advocacy for Palestinian rights. And that advocacy, he says, is why the government is targeting him.
7: For me, it's very obvious. It's just because my activism and my stand with the human rights and just causes, and especially the cause of Palestine.
6: His lawyers say it's part of a trend by the government that started with the detention of college students last year who'd protested the war in Gaza. Sarsour was detained for 80 days, where he says he faced religious discrimination.
7: I requested for at least a prayer mat to have something clean under me when I pray. And they don't give me anything. Then I requested a Quran, and they don't have a Quran. They not allow us Muslim at all till I left to gather as Muslims and pray the Friday prayer, while they allowing Christians and other religion to gather and to do the weekly prayer together. I request to use the same place for Muslims, and they refused.
6: Last month, a Trump-appointed federal judge ordered Sarsour's release. The judge said Sarsour had raised a, quote, substantial First Amendment retaliation claim, and that Sarsour's speech on Palestinian rights is protected.
7: He gave me hope in the system. Mm. This judge make me feel, wait a minute, there is still righteous people, there is still fair people here in the system.
6: Sarsour was born in Ramallah in the Israeli-occupied West Bank, and his experiences as a teenager that the government has long known about are now part of the U.S. government's case to detain and eventually deport him. The Department of Homeland Security has called you a, quote, terrorist. They've pointed to two Israeli military court convictions, one for throwing Molotov cocktails and stones at the home of Israeli armed forces in 1989, and another in 1995, where you were convicted for attempting to hold weapons and ammunition. How do you respond to those accusations, the things they're calling you?
7: So I was arrested when I was 15 years old or 15 and a half from my house in El Bira, Ramallah. The Israeli soldiers came to my house with weapons and they arrested me as a child from my house. They took me to the Israeli bad news prison there and I went through full torture, actually. Even they threatened me with rape. Now, even the document they made us sign, like as a child, imagine 15 years old, they make me sign a document in Hebrew language. I don't understand a word of it. And right now, to be honest with you, I don't know what I signed in that year, 1988. And after that, the judge kept me in prison for 23 months. And even the American government and the American embassy, they learn about my situation. That's why they give me a waiver and they give me the green card, because they understood that I went through this tough situation in my childhood. It's not like something secret.
6: Yeah, I mean, that's in your court documents, actually. In the judge's decision to release you, he mentions that the United States government has been aware of these charges against Mr. Sarsour for 25 years, having considered them in 2000, 2008, 2010, and 2019 in evaluating Mr. Sarsour's eligibility for naturalization. For people who don't understand, the Israeli military courts try Palestinian civilians in areas that are Israeli military controlled, correct, under occupation?
7: 100%.
6: And human rights groups have documented abuses of the system, limited due process, and this has really faced scrutiny. Israel has defended the process. DHS also accused you of lying on your green card application. What do you say to that?
7: I explain this point with the immigration in many meetings. There's a question if I did any crime, and I wrote no. I don't do any crime in the States. I have a very clean record in the States. I'm a businessman, family man, and a community person. So they brought it now as if I supposed to say no, however, I did or I went through what I went through in Palestine under the Israeli occupation. I don't have nothing to hide. I want to show the entire world, like as children, what we go through under the occupation. So they consider it lie. I don't know how it's lie, and I'm still fighting this.
6: Now, Salah Sarsour is back home with his family, which includes 6 children and 9 grandchildren. During our interview, you could hear one of his youngest grandchildren trying to get his attention.
7: They're so attached to me.
6: That's oh, they problem. Are?
7: I'm trying to run away from them. I don't know where their mom going.
6: He says returning to his community, his family, has renewed his strength.
7: I want to continue the fight for the future again of my children and to continue what I'm doing in my community. I mean, with the support I have and love I have, I want to just continue the fight until hopefully justice will prevail and this case will end in the right direction.
6: Salah Sarsour is the president of the Islamic Society of Milwaukee. He's a father, a grandfather, and a community leader in Wisconsin. Thank you for speaking with us. I appreciate your time.
7: Thank you very much, Leila. I really appreciate it.
6: We reached out to the Department of Homeland Security for a response to what Salah Sarsour said about his treatment in detention. A DHS spokesperson wrote in part, quote, any accusation of discrimination by ICE agents is false. They also wrote, thanks to this court order, this public safety threat is now loose on our streets. We also reached out to the Israel Prison Service to ask about Sarsour's account of torture and being forced to sign a confession in a language he didn't understand. We have not heard back. Sarsour's next immigration hearing is scheduled for Wednesday. This is NPR News.
1: Good morning. This is WEKU coming up on 8:30. Stay with us for news headlines coming up in just a few moments and in about 10 minutes. Today is primary day in Arizona. Cost of living issues are looming large for many voters.
0: Medical, taxes, the water bill, the light bill, electricity, things like that. Yeah.
1: We'll take a look more on how some of the key races are shaping up for Democrats and Republicans. That is coming up in about 10 minutes. And join us later this morning for 1A.
8: A parasite causing explosive diarrhea. Thousands of suspected cases across 34 states. What you need to know about the cyclospora outbreak next time on 1A.
1: Join us for 1A. That's coming up this morning at 11 here on WEKU. Traffic in Lexington still looking pretty good out there. No accidents to delay or to report this morning. We do have that flood watch in effect this afternoon and overnight. It's 8:30.
9: Live from NPR News in Washington, I'm Dave Mattingly. Hours after the U.S. military carried out a 10th consecutive night of attacks against Iran, an oil tanker came under fire from Iran in the Strait of Hormuz. Britain says the attack forced the crew to abandon ship off the coast of Oman. Separately, Jordan says its forces intercepted several Iranian drones fired at the kingdom today. Canadian Prime Minister Mark Carney is criticizing President Trump for threatening new 50% tariffs on U.S. imports from Canada. As Dan Karpinchuk reports, Trump says he's responding to moves by Ottawa.
10: Carney's statement was carefully worded, saying the tariffs are the latest in a series that are in direct violation of the Canada-U.S.-Mexico agreement. Trump claims the new tariffs are in response to reciprocal tariffs levied by Canada a year ago, as well as a Canadian ban on American liquor and duties on U.S. auto and dairy sectors. The new tariffs won't apply to energy, potash fertilizer, critical minerals, and certain other goods. But Carney is defending Canada's actions, saying Canada has merely matched U.S. measures. Ontario Premier Doug Ford says if they go ahead, they should be matched tariff for tariff, and Quebec Premier Christine Frechette called Trump's new duties unjustified. Washington says the new tariffs will take effect in 30 days. For NPR News, I'm Dan Karpinchuk in Toronto.
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11: This is Think History. I'm Bill Goodman. The development of chewing gum is one of the more bizarre stories of the American past. If it can be believed, Antonio López de Santillana, yes, the former dictator of Mexico, introduced a low-grade rubber called chicle into the United States in the 1850s, personally visiting U.S. cities to find a market for the stuff. 20 years later, in 1879, Louisville pharmacist John Colgan noticed schoolchildren chewing tree sap and decided to create a more palatable product. Colgan had a quantity of commercial-grade balsam tolu, a product of South American balsam trees, which he had been using in cough syrups. Mixing this with chicle, along with sweeteners, produced what the pharmacist decided to call taffy tolu. Colgan partnered with businessman James McAfee, and soon taffy tolu was on store shelves throughout the region. It was sold in several varieties, including violet and mint, and packaged in small round tins. Its popularity soared after the 1893 Chicago World's Fair, and Colgan sold his chewing gum business in 1911.
12: Think History is a production of Kentucky Humanities, where we've been telling Kentucky story for 54 years. Learn more at kyhumanities.org.
1: It's 8:33 coming up on WEKU. We've got Eastern Kentucky's free-roaming horse population, which has skyrocketed since 2008. We're going to talk about how volunteers are taking steps to curb that. That's coming up in about 10 minutes here on WEKU.
13: Energy prices everywhere are going up. Trucking rates are up 30% year on year. How small businesses are supposed to handle that? We'll tell you next time on Marketplace.
1: Join us for Marketplace. That's this evening at 6:30 here on WEKU. Just a reminder, we do have that flood watch in effect this afternoon and tonight. We are looking at the possibility of some severe storms later this afternoon. Heavy rain is possible within those storms as well as high winds. Highs today will be in the upper 80s and those showers and storms overnight. Lows in the upper 60s. Tomorrow, those storms will move out, putting us into the lower 80s. It's 8:34.
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6: It's Morning Edition from NPR News. I'm Leila Fadel.
5: And I'm Michelle Martin. Good morning. The $111 billion merger between Paramount and Warner Brothers is on hold. A federal judge paused the deal for 14 days after a dozen states filed a lawsuit against it. The states argue the merger would reduce competition and hurt the entertainment industry. The Justice Department has already approved it. For more on this, I'm joined by Brian Stelter. He's the chief media correspondent for CNN, which would become a part of Paramount if this deal goes through. Good morning, Brian.
14: Hi, good morning.
5: So Paramount had already offered to voluntarily delay the merger when this ruling came down from a district judge in California. Can you tell us a bit more about the ruling and what strikes you about it?
14: Right. This judge in Northern California, Arcelia Martinez Olguin, she says that the states are providing compelling evidence that this deal would substantially lessen competition in the theatrical market. Those are concerning words for Paramount because this judge is looking at the evidence the states have assembled and saying that this merger would harm competition. Now, Paramount's going to have a few weeks to convince her otherwise, but already from the jump, she is seemingly inclined to be persuaded by the state's arguments. So this is going to be a really dramatic antitrust showdown.
5: How much of a setback is this for Paramount, even though this isn't the final word?
14: This is a significant setback because Paramount has exuded confidence all along, ever since prevailing in the bidding war over Netflix back in February for those Warner Brothers assets. Paramount really needs to get bigger and quickly. It is instrumental and incumbent on the company. It's really, you know, I don't want to call it existential, but it's really the company's entire strategy to get really, really big, buy Warner Brothers, which is six times as big as Paramount's market cap, and scale up. Paramount says it needs to do that to compete with the likes of YouTube and Netflix and Amazon and Apple. But that's not what this antitrust case is really going to be about. The states have created an argument here that's about the theatrical market for movies and the cable TV licensing market. So essentially, Paramount wants to talk about streaming and scale the technology industry. But these Democratic state attorneys general, they want to talk about movies and how they're distributed. And so the arguments are going to be about that.
5: So the next big step in this case is a hearing for a preliminary injunction next month. How significant would it be if that's granted?
14: Right. That will really be the entire ballgame here. I don't want to mix metaphors, but Paramount was already on the 1 yard line. they're about to be complete with this merger. You know, they are so close to being done and taking over Warner Bros. Discovery. They've won all the approvals they need in all the markets around the world, except for the European Union. That's probably coming tomorrow. And as you mentioned, they'd already secured approvals from the Justice Department in the United States. Paramount has cultivated a close relationship with the Trump administration. But for every reaction, there's a counter reaction. And it does seem these Democratic states are reacting in part to what they believe might have even been a corrupt relationship there in Washington. Of course, Paramount has denied that. The Trump administration has denied that. But you have these Democrats in California, New York, New Jersey, other states who feel like the federal government has dropped the ball. And so they are picking it up and running with it. And I find that to be a really interesting dynamic we've

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2: You've probably heard about a little parasite causing an explosive outbreak. Cyclospora is spreading gastrointestinal distress to thousands more people than usual this year. The CDC has linked a major cluster to iceberg lettuce from Mexico, but that doesn't explain all the cases. What you need to know about cyclospora next time on 1A.

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2: The final whistle has blown. The locker rooms are empty. The 2026 Men's World Cup is over and Spain are the champions. But it hasn't been all sunshine and rainbow flicks. What does this year's tournament tell us about the future of the world's most important game? We round up the 2026 World Cup and its impact next time on 1A.
0: 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Stay with us on 88.9 WEKU. 1A continues for another 20 minutes. Then we'll have headline news from NPR, as well as a check of the forecast for northern, central, and eastern Kentucky. This is WEKU, Lexington's choice for NPR.
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0: I'm Dr. Anthony Lizerwitz, and this is Climate Connections. Hundreds of feet deep in the ocean, light fades to black, and a vibrant ecosystem comes to life. This is the ocean's twilight zone, a cold, dark place that's home to strange jellyfish and glowing squids, as well as plankton and countless fish.
1: It's really an amazing assemblage of animals that have adapted to these low light and cold conditions.
0: Chris Dorsett of the nonprofit Ocean Conservancy says these animals help regulate the Earth's climate by transporting planet-warming carbon deep underwater. The ocean absorbs a lot of carbon dioxide from the atmosphere. Then tiny phytoplankton near the ocean's surface take up carbon as they photosynthesize and grow. Every night, creatures from the twilight zone swim to the surface to eat these phytoplankton and other creatures. Then they take that carbon back down to the deep, where much of it will remain. But Dorsett says the twilight zone is in trouble as companies grow more interested in deep-sea fishing and mining. So he says it's vital that countries enact policies to protect it.
1: This area very much needs to be protected before activities begin that could really impact it and impact those values for society.
0: Climate Connections is produced by the Yale Center for Environmental Communication. To learn more about climate change, visit climateconnections.org.
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3: 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There were a lot of question marks surrounding how well this tournament would be organized. Fans were upset about ticket prices. The federal government promised that immigration

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3: Coming up after the news, an ancient tale of one man's epic 20-year journey to get back to his family has been turned into the latest summer blockbuster. Unexpected Elements is inspired to look for odysseys from the world of science. Yes, Homer's poem is a work of fiction, but science still has secrets to uncover from the real lives of ancient Mycenaeans and one woman known only as Gamma 58. We also explore a Trojan virus and the Odyssean epic of the iguana. How did an animal that can't swim get from America to the islands of Fiji 8,000 kilometres away? The answer involves an edible boat. We also bring you new research on the magic medicines that are also just a placebo, and we sniff out the science of sleep-inducing scents. That's coming up after this.
4: This chapter.
5: Live from NPR News, I'm Lakshmi Singh. The U.S. plans to impose 50% tariffs on Canadian goods in 30 days. That includes goods covered under the U.S.-Mexico-Canada Free Trade Pact. The U.S. Trade Representative to Canada, Jameson Greer, tells CNBC Washington's responding to what the administration describes as Canada's discriminatory treatment of a number of U.S. industries.
6: We have a tailored action that covers a subset of Canadian goods. We aren't banning the goods like the Canadians have banned American alcohol. We're not putting a cap on them or limiting them like they've done to cars and dairy. But we have a tariff, which is a natural consequence of the Canadian retaliation, which has endured for a long time.
5: The announcement follows President Trump's threat of sanctions against Canada over wildfire smoke that has triggered poor air quality alerts in the United States. However, Trump says the tariffs are not in response to the fires. Trump says he will continue to strike Iran as a conflict that the U.S. and Israel started back in February shows no signs of coming to an end. More from NPR's Deepa Shivaram.
7: Trump's comments came during a meeting at the White House with the president of Lebanon. He says the U.S. is not leaving Iran.
8: Honestly, they haven't seen anything yet. We've been nice.
7: Trump says the U.S. would heavily strike areas in Iran with nuclear material, quote, pretty soon. And he claimed that behind the scenes, Iran is desperate to try and meet with the U.S. to end the war. But Trump says he has, quote, no interest in meeting. He also says even if the U.S. ended operations in Iran today, it would take Iran decades to rebuild. Deepa Shivaram, NPR News, The White House.
5: The Defense Department is identifying another soldier killed in connection with the war. Sergeant Michael Emmanuel Swinton of Fayetteville, North Carolina, was assigned to the 108th Air Defense Artillery Brigade at Fort Bragg. He was 30 years old. Swinton died during a controlled detonation of an Iranian drone in northern Iraq July 19th. The Pentagon says in a statement that the incident is under investigation. Arizona is the only state with a primary election today, and the results will help determine control of Congress. From member station KJZZ, Cameron Sanchez has more.
9: Arizona is a purple state with several competitive races, including the one for the state's first congressional district. The winner there will replace longtime Republican Congressman David Schweikert, who is running for governor. Former NFL kicker and Trump endorsee Jay Feely is the Republican frontrunner. On the Democratic side, candidates Amish Shaw and Marlene Galon Woods have a shot. All of Arizona's statewide offices are also up for election and are mostly held by incumbent Democrats. Republicans hope to take back the offices of governor, secretary of state, and attorney general this year. For NPR News, I'm Cameron Sanchez in Phoenix.
5: This is NPR News. Funeral services were held yesterday in Mississippi for an 18-year-old found dead off the state's coast earlier this month. Authorities say they are still investigating the cause of death for Nolan Wells. Elise Gregg with the Gulf States Newsroom and Mississippi Public Broadcasting has more.
10: Wells' funeral was a time to mourn and a call to justice, with the investigation ongoing and many key details still missing. Wells, who was black, traveled to Horn Island with friends for Independence Day and was the only one who didn't return. The Reverend Al Sharpton, who officiated the funeral, is one of several civil rights leaders working with the family.
11: For an 18-year-old young man to no longer be with us, we want answers. And I think that for the family, the closure can come if there is justice.
10: Filmmaker Tyler Perry paid for the funeral and is working with Sharpton to offer a $100,000 reward for new information regarding Wells' death. For NPR News, I'm Elise Gregg in Ocean Springs, Mississippi.
5: A federal judge is greenlighting a $1.5 billion settlement in which the artificial intelligence company Anthropic agrees to pay thousands of authors for using their work to train its Claude chatbot. Anthropic's paying about $3,000 per book used in the training. The vast majority of the more than 480,000 covered works have been claimed. Plaintiff attorney Justin Nelson called it, quote, the largest known copyright recovery in history. I'm Lakshmi Singh, NPR News.
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13: From the WEKU Newsroom, I'm Jaron Cohen with the forecast for northern, central, and eastern Kentucky, where we're currently under a flood watch until 2 a.m. Wednesday morning. Now today, there's a good chance for heavy rain and thunderstorms through the afternoon, especially in northern and central Kentucky today. High temperatures should reach the upper 80s. And then tonight, expect the heavy rains and thunderstorms to continue, especially in central and eastern Kentucky tonight, along with low temperatures in the mid to upper 60s.
14: In my 20s, I was the master of travelling light. Toothbrush, a change of underwear and a fresh t-shirt. I could save 90% of my bag for interesting types of microphone, just in case I wanted to record underwater, which is obviously a holiday basic. Now, I find that packing fewer than four pairs of shoes means not covering the essentials. So I did it. I've scaled up and, as a birthday treat, bought myself a bigger suitcase. I'm no longer a hand luggage only person. They say that growing older increases your emotional baggage, and it turns out that it increases your physical baggage too, which isn't all bad when you have room for swim shoes and slippers. I'm Marnie Chesterton from the BBC World Service. This is Unexpected Elements.

0: And if this show were a journey, it would definitely be a group holiday, because I'm here for fun times with my global panel of science broadcasters. Let's meet them. Joining us from Accra, Ghana, it's biomedic and science and health journalist Emmanuel Somani. Hello.
1: Hi, Marnie. It's Zane.
0: And in Mumbai, India, we have science journalist Chavi Sachdev. Welcome.
2: Hello. Salam, everybody.
0: This is the show that takes an event from the news headlines, sits with it for a bit, and then starts thinking about all of the related science stories we should share. We all bring something, and we corral a scientist to add their pearls of knowledge to. It's a potluck of science that all links back to our starting news story, which this week is a new beginning for a tale that has stood the test of time. Take a listen to this.
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4: The Odyssey,
5: directed by Sir Christopher Nolan.
6: It's a tale of the Greek hero Odysseus and his long attempt to get home after the Trojan Wars.
4: He fights Cyclops and visits the dead.
6: It's got shipwrecks, it's got monsters, brave heroes, very seductive sex goddesses. There's revenge and, of course, there's love.
7: The Odyssey isn't just a story of derring do. It is the most complicated postmodern epic you could ever imagine.
0: Yes. This is the news that this Friday, the 17th of July, is the worldwide release of Christopher Nolan's latest blockbuster, The Odyssey, which is based on the epic poem by Homer, the ancient Greek poet. The Odyssey follows the story of the hero Odysseus's 10-year quest to return home to Ithaca after the 10-year-long Trojan War. So, Unexpected Elements is today going to take you on our own scientific odyssey. And Somani, you're kicking us off. Where would you like to take us?
1: Well, Marnie, as you just said, the Odyssey starts just after the Trojan War. Now, what do you think of when you hear Trojan War?
0: I think of the horse. It's a classic, the wooden horse that the Greeks hid inside to sneak into the city of Troy and surprise their enemies.
1: Absolutely, Marnie. Nowadays, the phrase Trojan horse is also used metaphorically to mean a deceptive strategy or trick where a target lets a threat into somewhere protected. So today, I have a story of a viral Trojan horse.
0: So is this viral as in computer virus? Are we talking TikTok viral? Are we talking literal, you know, microscopic makes us sick virus?
1: In this case, we're talking about a microscopic virus. And I'm specifically talking about something called the Delta virus. So when we say Delta virus, it's about as basic as an infectious agent can get. So essentially, it's a tiny loop of RNA and a couple of proteins. It cannot build its own envelope. The outer coats every virus needs to enter a cell and travel between hosts. So on its own, a Delta virus is basically stranded. Now, to go anywhere, it has to hitchhike or get a ride from a helper virus, right?
8: The one Delta virus we've known about for decades is hepatitis D.
1: And the only one that infects humans. As a matter of fact, it can only infect you if you're already carrying the hepatitis B virus, which acts as a helper virus because it uses hepatitis B's surface proteins as its coat. When the two are present together, they cause the most severe form of viral hepatitis with faster progression to liver cancer. And globally, it affects an estimated 12 million people.
0: That's so interesting. I've never come across hepatitis D. B and C, yes, but there's a D that only gets in if you've already got B. Okay, so it sounds like scientists knew how Delta viruses were operating by stealing the envelope from hepatitis B. What's the new science here?
1: Right. So over the last few years, a bit of mystery popped up. Now, scientists started finding hepatitis D-like Delta viruses right across the animal kingdom. So you find them in snakes and rodents and birds and even fish. And unlike hepatitis D, they were not confined to just the liver, because in the most parts, you see hepatitis B in the liver. But they turned up in the guts, in the lungs, the blood, and even the brain, often with no hepatitis B type virus anywhere nearby. And so that raised an obvious puzzle. if these things cannot travel alone, then how are they spreading so widely and into many different tissues?
0: Okay, I feel like this is where our Trojan horse metaphor is coming in, right?
1: Absolutely. So, a new study published in the journal Cell in April 2026 found that the Delta virus does not just borrow a coat, it actually climbs inside the entire helper virus particle and is enclosed within it, exactly like how the Greek soldiers hid inside the wooden horse at Troy.
2: Samani, how did the researchers prove this, though?
1: Right. So the infected mouse cells with Delta virus and different potential helper viruses, for example, herpes virus, and amazingly, they could actually see the Delta virus particles enclosed within the larger helper viruses. Crucially, only the enclosed Delta virus could infect new cells. So the helper effectively decides where it can go, which tissues and which species. Hitch a ride inside a virus that infects nerve cells, for example, and you can reach the brain. So this means they could jump between hosts and end up in places where we would never think to look.
0: Yet one more thing to add to my list of things to worry about.
1: Yeah, but just to be clear, this was just demonstrated in mouse cells with rodent Delta viruses. Human hepatitis D still works the old ways, using the coats of hepatitis B proteins. But it's still very interesting new work at a brand new viral strategy.
0: Well, thank you, Samani, for sharing the story of the viral Trojan horse. Chavi, you are up next. What has the Odyssey got you in mind of?
2: Well, another epic odyssey. This one features a cold-blooded green reptile. Do either of you know any iguanas, personally?
0: No. I feel like that's a leading question. Do you know any iguanas, personally?
2: I do.
0: Of course you do.
2: My college roommate had two rather illegal iguanas in our room for about 2 years, and she smuggled them in. And it looks like iguanas are adept at getting to places you wouldn't expect them to be, like Fiji.
0: Okay, hold on the Fiji for a moment. I just want to probe into this. You shared a room with one human and two iguanas. Are they good flatmates, iguanas?
2: They're pretty innocuous, yes. I didn't really get to know them very well.
0: Okay, they kept themselves to themselves. I mean, I get why they shouldn't have been in your room. Why shouldn't they be in Fiji?
2: Well, until last year, it was a bit of a mystery how they made it to Fiji. Do you know where Fiji is? It's like in the middle of the Pacific. And iguanas mostly live in the Americas. They originated in North America. And the closest point of Fiji to even Hawaii is over 3,000 miles, which is just under 5,000 kilometers. And from mainland North America, it's over 5,000 miles, which is about 8,000 kilometers. So people have been wondering for a long time, how did iguanas get through such a vast distance?
0: Wow, we have an iguana mystery. I love it. Okay, so do we know when they first arrived in Fiji?
2: So according to scientists, about 30 million years ago. At UC Berkeley, the scientists did a comprehensive survey of all the genera in iguana, which is all the groups of species, to figure out the Fijian iguana's family tree. And the lead author, who's a herpetologist and paleontologist, Simon Scarpetta, collected genome-wide sequence DNA from more than 4,000 genes and from tissues of more than 200 iguana specimens. And as he began comparing these data, one result stood out clearly, which is that the Fiji iguanas are most closely related to the North American desert iguana, Dipsosaurus dorsalis. The Fiji iguana and the desert iguana lines, however, diverged about 34 million years ago, which suggests they traveled across the Pacific from the coast of North America to Fiji. And according to the researchers, this is the greatest known oceanic dispersal event in the history of terrestrial vertebrates.
0: Yes, and that's a great statement because we're talking 5,000 miles or 8,000 kilometers. How did they make it? Did they learn to swim?
2: So they think they basically hitched a ride on a floating raft of breakaway floating vegetation. So the researchers reached this conclusion after running various statistical models and taking into account historical habits of iguanas from fossil data where iguanas live today, and the possible routes between those locations. And from all this information, the floating theory came out on top.
1: Wow. Do we know how long this took them?
2: So it would take a human on a boat about a month, but these chaps were adrift on the currents with nary an opposable thumb in sight to even devise an oar that they could steer or row. So the scientists think it would have taken them about 2 months. I wouldn't have made it. I get migraines from too much sun and from dehydration and from hunger, which sound like all those three things were probably going to happen. But the iguanas were clearly better passengers because they're adapted to the American desert. And so they are incredibly suited to retain water, not get dehydrated, and go through periods of starvation for a long time. Besides, they could just chow down on their vessel, which was probably made of uprooted trees. And then the currents nudged them over to Fiji, and they popped off their sunglasses, found some nice trees to live atop, and the rest was history.
0: It's quite the journey.
2: Yeah, but lead author Simon Scarpetta imagines it was an accident. He says perhaps some kind of cyclone knocked over trees where there were a bunch of iguanas and their eggs, and then they caught the ocean currents and rafted over. Either way, they colonized Fiji, and lucky them, the volcanic islands had just about formed and presumably cool off enough to be hospitable and welcoming.
0: Oh, thank you, Chavi, for bringing us the impressive journey of the iguana. Listeners, have you been on any epic odysseys of your own? If so, we want to hear about it. You can send us an email on unexpected@bbc.co.uk, or you can WhatsApp us. We love your voice notes, and you can leave one on +44 330 678 3080. Still to come on the show, we listen to the healing siren calls of the sea. After this,
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11: On the next Fresh Air, Andre DeShields. He won a Tony for his performance in Hadestown. He's also in the new film of last year's London revival. He's now on Broadway in Cats the Jellicle Ball. DeShields describes himself as Afro-queer, a longtime HIV survivor, and an unreformed hippie who grew up in Baltimore's innermost inner city. 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
0: You're listening to Unexpected Elements from the BBC World Service, the science show inspired by an event in the news, which this week is the launching of Ancient Greek Summer, with the original epic journey The Odyssey taking to the big screen with Christopher Nolan's new film. In it, Odysseus and his men have to resist the enticing song of the sirens, famed for their calls that lure sailors to their deaths. Over in the real world, the right noises can lure animals to somewhere like a coral reef, and having the right soundscape can make the difference between life and barren waters. Here to tell us more is Steve Simpson, Professor of Marine Biology and Global Change at the University of Bristol in the UK. Hello.
12: Hi there.
0: So, first off, your work is all to do with coral reefs. What is a coral reef?
12: Okay, so coral reefs are the rainforests of the ocean. They're the most beautiful kingdoms of life. They're busy, bustling cities. And although they only cover about 0.1% of the ocean's surface, they host about a quarter of all known marine species. They're built by animals called corals. And these individual corals are probably only about the size of a pea, but they can reproduce by simply producing copies of themselves. So when a coral grows, it's creating hundreds, thousands, millions of individual copies of its next door neighbor, effectively. And it builds a limestone skeleton as it grows to lift the coral up towards the light. Now, the animal doesn't need the light, but inside the skin of every single coral are millions of cells, which are algae that captures sunlight, converts it into sugar. And the sugar actually feeds the coral. So it's like living in a skyscraper and growing all your vegetables on your balcony. And these skyscrapers rather than just being tall, thin buildings, are the most incredible branching, bushy, convoluted, different shapes, which create hiding spaces for everything then to go and live inside.
0: I love this idea of coral reefs being like cityscapes and bustling places, but we do know that they are one of the most vulnerable structures to global warming, and bleaching is damaging the coral reefs, right?
12: Absolutely, yeah. So sadly, coral reefs depend entirely on that relationship between the corals and the algae that live in their cells. And when the waters get warm, particularly in a heat wave, so you end up with several degrees Celsius above the seasonal average, the relationship breaks down. And so the coral ejects all the algae, which works for a few days, but it quickly starts to starve. So actually a bleached coral is still alive initially, but it is starving on the inside because there's no sugar coming in from that sunlight being captured by the algae in their cells. You know, we worked on the Great Barrier Reef, a stunning coral reef that you can see from space. And in 3 weeks, we watched that reef die before our eyes.
0: And so your work, and I've made allusions to the sirens in the Odyssey who were trying to lure sailors to the shore with their songs. You're trying to lure fish, right?
12: Yeah, so sadly, when we see a reef dying, we hear the reef dying too, because the animals that make the sound disappear. And so quite quickly, it goes quiet. So when we take recordings of reefs, when the reef is healthy, we recognize that that sound is something that we lose in a dying reef. And with an underwater speaker, we can play back to sonify, fill with sound, that dying habitat. By doing that, we call in the next generation of fish and corals that come and make it their home.
0: Now, we have some audio clips. I believe this first one is an example of a coral reef that's been damaged by bleaching. Should we have a listen to that? That sounds like an egg being fried. Steve, what are we listening to there?
12: So in that soundscape, you've got a few snapping shrimp, which are these incredible little shrimp that live in burrows. And they've got a sonic claw that can fire a bubble forwards into the water that implodes and creates a bang. There were one or two little knocking sounds that would be possibly the last fish to pick up his instrument and leave that reef. But otherwise, it's fairly empty of the sounds you would hope to hear on a coral reef.
0: Well, should we play the sounds that we hope to hear? Oh, wow, that's so much more bustling.
12: So, you know, it's an incredible soundscape when you hear a healthy coral reef. And in that, you could hear the snapping shrimp, many more of them. But you can also then hear there were some purring sounds, sort of sounds. These are little damselfish. There was a whooping sound that was a higher pitch sound that was almost like a cooing dove. And that's another type of damselfish species. And then there were some deeper growls that would be the larger grouper. That soundscape tells us that the whole fish community are there. All of the reef must be healthy for the fish community to be living in that reef habitat.
2: I wanted to know how you play the music for them. I'm reminded of, I'm sure you've seen The Life Aquatic with Steve Zissou. So do you have like a whole system? Do you carry a boombox? You mentioned a speaker, but you know what is happening? How are you piping this music down?
12: Yeah, so we were lucky that when we started doing this work, this would be a best part of 25 years ago, there were another group of people who really needed underwater sound, and that's synchronized swimming teams. So these are, you know, the teams that you see at the Olympics that all emerge with their arms out at the same time. They need to hear the sound of the music underwater to know how to keep time. So these speakers are made for swimming pools originally, but we can wire them to floating barrels or into sound systems on the seabed and play back recordings that we've taken either back in time or at nearby healthy coral reefs to these areas that are degraded.
0: I mean, to play devil's advocate for a bit, this, if we're talking cityscapes. This does feel like you're being an estate agent who's misrepresenting the home that the fish wants to move into. I mean, they're supposed to be able to tell a healthy soundscape, and there you are playing an amazing soundscape and going, no, come here, and there isn't that.
12: Yes, what we're trying to do is to call in the animals into actually very safe places for them to come and make home. There's no predators, there's no competition, there's lots of available space and feeding opportunities. And those animals start to colonize that area. It's like new real estate that you can go and create your whole new village or your whole new city on top of. By calling these animals in, they wouldn't find that area otherwise, because sound is one of the cues they're using to pick where to live. Once they establish, they start to grow, they start to breed, they start to make sound, and they start to call in the next generation. So it's really just, it's a window into their future that we're giving them an opportunity to experience. This is what that reef could sound like if only they came and joined the party.
0: Well, Professor Steve Simpson, thank you so much for joining us and giving us, a much-needed note of hope. So, the retelling of a classical Greek epic tale hitting the big screen this week has inspired an odyssey of adjacent science. We've heard the benefits of recreating the sound of a healthy reef, luring fish there like a modern-day beneficial siren. We've heard how a tiny virus takes the same path as the Trojan horse, disguised to get inside cells. And, of course, we've heard the epic journey of another species, iguanas. An impressive adventure that explains why they are found on the island of Fiji. Still to come on the show, the fake medicine that still makes you feel better, why smells might make you sleepy, and what science can share about the lives of real people from the time of Odysseus. Stay with us.
13: From Kentucky Public Radio, I'm Rip Reinhart. Louisville public health officials reported on Monday that measles have been detected in the city's untreated wastewater. No cases have been reported, but the Metro Department of Public Health and Wellness says at least one person had measles in the city in the last 2 weeks. Kentucky has reported 4 cases of measles this year in one central Kentucky county. More than 2,200 measles cases have been reported nationwide this year, just under the total for all of 2025. Measles often first present similarly to other viral infections, cough, runny nose, and fever, before progressing to the signature bumpy rash and high fever. It's most dangerous in young children and the immunocompromised. The best safeguard is 2 doses of the MMR vaccine. President Donald Trump this month exempted 2 Kentucky chemical plants from a federal rule meant to reduce harmful emissions from these facilities. Hannah Saad with member station WKMS has more.
14: A 2024 rule from the Environmental Protection Agency, in part, requires certain chemical plants to monitor for emissions of 6 likely and known carcinogens around their properties. Days before the first compliance deadline, President Donald Trump granted 2-year exemptions to 20 plants around the U.S., including Westlake Vinyls in Calvert City and Zeon Chemicals in Louisville. Sarah Buckley with the Natural Resources Defense Council says this move is giving out, quote, free passes to polluters.
15: From NRDC's perspective, these companies are getting exemptions because they asked and because the president decided he could.
14: 7 other Kentucky plants are still expected to comply with the Biden-era emissions standards. I'm Hannah Saad in Murray.
13: A Hardin County highway now pays tribute to a fallen soldier from the war with Iran. Kentucky 222 is now known as the Staff Sergeant Benjamin Pennington Memorial Highway. Governor Andy Beshear joined local leaders and Pennington's family at Glendale Christian Church over the weekend to unveil the signage. Pennington died from injuries he sustained March 1st during an attack on U.S. troops at an air base in Saudi Arabia. The Glendale native was stationed in Fort Carson, Colorado. That's a wrap-up of the news from around the state at this hour. I'm Rip Reinhart in Louisville. This is Kentucky Public Radio.
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0: This is Unexpected Elements from the BBC World Service. I'm Marnie Chesterton in Cardiff in the UK, and with me are...
1: Emmanuel Samani in Accra, Ghana.
0: And
2: Chavi Sachdev in Mumbai, India.
0: Between the three of us, we read a lot of science and health news, and every so often, one of us comes across a story that the rest of us might have missed. And this is the space to share that story. It doesn't have to link to the theme of the show, but if they can, the person that brings it gets a bonus point. Bonus points are a bit like loyalty stamps, but obviously redeemable against nothing of value, and therefore useless and yet highly coveted, it turns out. Samani, it's your turn this week. What story are you going to bring out from under the radar? And for the also unimportant bonus points, can you link it to this week's theme, which is, of course, the Odyssey?
1: Absolutely. I think that I'm going to link it first in terms of deception, because I am bringing you a story about placebo and how placebo works, even though you know it's fake.
0: So, for example, if you give someone a pill that's just plain sugar rather than an actual painkiller, and they still report improvements in their health, then that counts as the placebo effect, right?
1: Yes, exactly, Marnie. That, in a nutshell, is what a placebo is. And, you know, we tend to assume that the placebo effect depends on the patient being fooled, that it only works if you believe it's real medicine. But the story I'm bringing you today literally flips it over its head. Now, there's a growing body of research on what they are calling open label placebos, right? Where patients are told that they are taking something with no active ingredients in the drug whatsoever, and they still get better. The deception is gone, but the effects remains.
0: This does seem extraordinary. And yet, I mean, I have known about one of these. Someone's told me that, you know, there is no benefit to buying the more expensive painkillers. And yet there is research proving that people will feel better if they buy the more expensive painkillers, which is infuriating. So these open label placebos, there's no painkiller in them at all. How do they work compared to the deceptive placebos?
1: So Marnie, a team at the Università Cattolica in Milan tested just what you're talking about. And their study came out only last month, where they took 90 healthier older adults and split them into three categories for 3 weeks. Now, one group got absolutely nothing. The other group got one placebo, or a placebo, and they were told that there wasn't active supplemental ingredients in this placebo, and it would improve their well-being and physical ability. And another, which is the last group, got a placebo, where they were told openly that, hey, this placebo has nothing in it, pretty much. And the striking result was that the honest group, those who knew that they were getting a placebo, did best, and their physical performance improved by around 9% compared to, give or take, 7% in the deceived group.
0: Do we know the mechanisms behind this? It seems counterintuitive.
1: Two things seem to be doing the work in this case. First is the ritual and condition. Now, over our lives, we've taken so many pills and we felt better. So our bodies have naturally been able to associate that with feeling better. And so much like Pavlov's dogs learning to salivate at the sound of a bell. So what's really interesting is how you administer the placebo can also influence the strength of the effect you feel. So for example, an injection produces a stronger placebo response than a tablet, or taking two placebo pills will cause more response than just one. Amazing. Amazing. And the second thing is that, at least for pain in this case, the effect is physically real and measurable. So the brain releases its own natural opioids, and scans show the same regions lighting up as when someone takes an actual opioid drug. Fascinating.
0: That is fascinating. So are these open-label placebos actually in use?
1: Yes, yes, yes. Open-label placebos have shown measurable effects in migraine, chronic lower back pain, cancer-related fatigue, hay fever, knee pain, etc. And even with children with ADHD, adding a placebo alongside your regimen reduced dose of the real drug, allowing some of them to get by on less medication.
2: I am so fascinated by this. And you just mentioned migraine, which I have. I have migraine disease. And, you know, some of my medications have terrible side effects. And I'm really wondering, can I just please have some placebos and let my brain kick in with opioids or whatever? But I mean, honestly, can they really replace medication with placebos going forward, open label or not?
1: So, Xavi, I'll say stick to the medications given to you by the doctor.
0: Yeah, well, but the BBC is not telling people to leave their medications and take sugar pills instead.
1: Yeah, but I should make this clear, though, that placebos just sort of turn down the noise, turn down the symptoms. They don't really do anything in treating the underlying cause of the disease. It isn't a cure. But there's definitely some uses for placebos. In many clinical settings here, expectation and ritual are already doing visible work. The belief that a big injection is stronger than a small tablet, the authority of the white coats. Medicine has always been part chemistry, part theater, if you ask me. And this research, you know, simply shows that the theater is showing up in the data. And in places where real drugs are scarce or unaffordable, really, understanding how much of healing runs on trust, expectation, and, you know, the therapeutic encounters is genuinely valuable. I think as long as it's used to support proper treatment and never to replace it.
0: Well, thank you, Simone. I love the idea that medicine is part theatre. Now, I've done call-outs to get in touch with this show. So let's have a look at what people have been writing in. A couple of weeks ago, Caroline Steele was in the presenter's seat and the show tackled all things periods. And we heard that apart from primates, only a handful of mammals have periods, including a few species of bats, elephant shrews and the spiny mouse. Well, Barbara from the USA has written in with some gentle pushback. Xavi, can you read her email, please?
2: Sure. Barbara says, I was surprised that when discussing the non-primate mammals who have periods, domesticated dogs weren't mentioned. The beloved dachshund I grew up with, Gretchen, had periods when she was young enough to have offspring. As a child, I vividly remember my mother once grabbed a cloth diaper in a panic and frantically tried to fashion some sort of diaper on Gretchen before she could be allowed in the house and on the new carpet.
0: Thank you, Barbara, for getting in touch. So I initially thought this too. So female dogs, it turns out, have a reproductive cycle called the estrus cycle rather than a menstrual cycle that happens about every 6 months. So in humans, a period happens when an egg is released but not fertilized and the uterine lining builds up and then it sheds, and that's what we call a period. But for dogs, the bleeding occurs during the first stage of the cycle, called proestrus, where rising levels of the hormone estrogen cause the lining of the uterus and blood vessels in the reproductive tract to thicken. And some of those blood vessels leak red blood cells into the vagina, producing the bloody discharge that the owners notice. So there you go. Barbara, your dog Gretchen was going through a reproductive cycle, but it was a little bit different to the humans or the spiny mouses, and we don't call it the menstrual cycle. So there you go.
2: Interesting. You know, I kind of knew that because I have two cats, and one of them is a female. And I learned when she was little and had just come to my house that some cats can have what's called a split estrus. So it was joyful because they howl loudly and then they throw come hither looks over their shoulder, not for a long time, but for a short time frequently, with small gaps in between that are not long enough to take them to the vet and get them spayed.
0: Moving on to different animals, ever since this show did a whole episode on the riveting science of frogs, we've become a bit

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1: Singapore, rivets in box, but no rivets is heard.
2: Not a dog. It's a frog. Thank you, Vasu. That's fantastic stuff. I should say that Vasu sent that as a voice note, and just a reminder that if you want to do our jobs for us and record a load of fascinating on-location sound, then the number to send it to is +44 330 678 3080. And finally, last week's show discussed all things superhero and superpower, including echolocation and how humans can learn to echolocate in only 10 weeks. So we heard from listener Linda in Minnesota in the US, and she emailed to say, I'm 56 years old, blind since birth, and I use echolocation via tapping and or sliding my white cane. Otherwise, I listen to my surroundings for landmarks. Listener Dale, also in Minnesota, added, I want to note that binaural hearing is an important factor in human echolocation. So binaural hearing is the brain's deciphering of how sound changes as it moves around our heads to our separate ears. If you stand near an inside corner of a wall and make clicks or speak, you will easily locate both walls by the way sound reflects differently. We use binaural hearing constantly to locate where sound comes from. Thank you so much, Linda and Dale. Echolocation, definitely a superpower. A reminder to listeners that your stories are joyful and there are multiple ways to send them to us. The email is unexpected@bbc.co.uk, or you can WhatsApp us. The number is +44 330 678 3080. Or if you want to write to us, the old-fashioned address is Unexpected Elements, BBC World Service, Cardiff, CF10 4GA in the UK. Still to come on the show, Sleepy Sense and an archaeological odyssey. After this.
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2: Unexpected Elements listeners don't just send us witty emails. We also receive those burning queries that even the most extensive Googling can't answer. And we are here to find answers for you. It's time for Ask the Unexpected. So each week we take a listener's question, dig through our hefty phone book of scientists who might have an answer, and hopefully solve your conundrums. This week's question comes from Sarah in Minnesota in the USA. She wrote in to say, for many years I had problems falling asleep, but then I started using lavender vanilla scented products, and I found that after a few weeks I was falling asleep much more easily. So, is there something inherently sleep-inducing about those scents? Or could one use any pleasant scent and train the brain to realise when it detects that scent, it's time to sleep? To help Sarah out, we reached out to Dr. Melanie Jane Howes, Senior Research Leader in Biological Chemistry at the Royal Botanic Gardens, Kew in the UK.
5: Conditioning yourself to associate a particular scent with sleepiness may have some influence

0: But actually, more studies are needed to investigate these associations in much more depth. And there has actually been research to suggest that just because somebody finds a certain odour pleasant might enhance sleep rather than the actual scent itself. Although there have been other scientific studies that indicate there actually could be a pharmacological explanation for why certain aromas might have benefits for sleep. So, for example, one study revealed that in people who were already asleep, increased delta wave activity was found to occur in their brains when lavender aroma was released. Brain waves are electrical impulses in the brain produced by nerve cells communicating. And so there are different types of brain waves. So some brain waves are associated with alertness and concentration, whereas other brain waves, such as delta waves, are associated with relaxation and sleep. So this actually suggests that improved sleep quality might directly be linked with that particular aroma. Other scientific studies have found that lavender oil and one of its main constituents called linalool can actually modulate the action of certain chemical messengers in the brain, such as GABA, which helps the brain to slow down and is often linked with relaxation and sleepiness.
1: So lavender aroma is actually having a relaxing and calming influence on your brain. Did not know that. Sarah also mentioned vanilla scents help her to nod off. Is there any science there?
0: So in contrast, vanilla aroma has actually been much less well studied for its effects on sleep. Vanilla pods are a source of various aroma chemicals, such as vanillin. And some laboratory research has found that vanillin might have some very mild sedative properties, possibly by modulating GABA receptors in the brain. However, more research is needed because to date it's unknown if such effects could occur via inhalation.
1: My thanks to Dr. Melanie Jane Howes from Royal Botanic Gardens Kew there. And of course, thanks to our listener, Sarah, for getting in touch with us. Samani, do you find lavender or any other scents helpful for sleeping?
2: I haven't really paid attention, but I guess it might help me relax. So I guess so.
1: Chavi?
3: Oh, goodness, no. Both of these do not suit me. And vanilla actually triggers my migraines. In fact, a lot of artificial scents do, like artificial roses, lavender, smelly soaps, smelly perfumes are not relaxing in the slightest.
1: Hey, listeners, if you do want us to investigate any particular scent, or indeed if you have any science question at all, the email for getting in contact with us, unexpected@bbc.co.uk. So this show has been inspired by the summer blockbuster The Odyssey and the renewed interest in Homer's classic poem that it is adapted from, a tale of an arduous and frankly circuitous route home. If you want to laugh, do Google his route map, because if anything, it does make it look like he was trying to avoid going home. We've had our own detours on this show, but I'd love to take us back to ancient Greece for one more bite of related science with the help of the BBC archives. Now, I don't think it's going to crush anyone if I point out that the epic story that involves mythical creatures isn't actually real, but fictional as Odysseus, king of Ithaca, is, he's supposed to be a mix of Mycenaean figures from the late Bronze Age, so 1500 BCE. And Mycenae is a real place where archaeologists are unravelling secrets from a society from over 3,000 years ago. There's a brilliant radio programme on the BBC at the moment called Being Greek with classicist Mary Beard. And in one recent episode, she dives into a different odyssey, that of a Mycenaean woman called, and you can guess that this is a scientist's name, she's called Gamma 58.
3: Rolls right off the top.
1: Yeah, unromantic, but there we go. Now, here is Mary Beard with Rachel Phillips from the British School at Athens at the dig site.
4: So what we have here at Mycenae is actually over 100 prehistoric burials on the slope leading up to the citadel. And among those 100 graves, you have two smaller walled enclosures. areas that were demarcated for specific groups of people. We assume people of some kind of special or higher status, the upper class of the Mycenaean world, if you will.
5: We're just coming up to the grave of the woman we've been looking for, Gamma 58, as we've been calling her. And she's buried in Grave Circle B here, a few metres from Grave Circle A.
4: Yeah, so there are four, maybe five skeletons in this grave. Three are definitely men and only one is a woman.
1: Yes, and everything from the grave suggests a society that values fighting and great men. So who was Gamma 58 to be buried alongside elaborate grave goods and all of these men? Here's Mary Beard on what the latest scientific techniques can add to the picture.
5: Over the last few years, there's a promise that we can discover telling clues buried deep in the DNA of the men and women of Mycenae. It's a whole new way of getting closer to the people of the distant past.
6: Put on these suits to prevent any type of contamination to the sample.
5: At the Francis Crick Institute in London, Pontus Skoglund runs the Ancient Genomics Laboratory. Masked researchers operate the latest gene sequences in vacuum-sealed rooms. The odyssey into the Mycenaean past starts with something small, intimate and very human. An ancient bone from the ear or a scraping from a tooth.
6: And there's only half a dozen ancient DNA lab in the world that has robotics running the workflow. But this allows us to have this scale to really build up large cohorts of DNA from ancient individuals, study history, study disease.
5: You start with the bone, then you're extracting the DNA from the bone, and then you're getting multiple samples of that.
7: More precisely, the machine is going to coordinate all the steps after we do the extraction of DNA to prepare it to get it into a sequencing machine.
1: So, once sequenced, what did the ancient DNA reveal about Gamma 58?
5: Gamma 58 had always been seen as a woman, and she was assumed to be an elite wife, married to one of the other occupants of the grave, Gamma 55. Well, there was a breakthrough DNA analysis, which indicated that she was actually this man's sister, not his wife.
3: Was this new information, that women from this region could be important in their own rights as individuals, not just as someone's wife?
1: Annoyingly, it's really ambiguous because this DNA came from mitochondria, which is passed down the female line. So this relationship might be more than just a sister. It could be a cousin, in which case cousins married back in the day. So this could still be Gamma 58 getting into the important burial plot through marriage, not through being an important female in her own right. Yeah.
2: That's interesting, Marnie. Does the DNA give us any insights into how tough life was in this age of warfare?
1: I did some digging. I found this paper I thought was really interesting because there's a writer called Plutarch who wrote about the Spartans having this, what sounds like a really, really tough strategy, where when newborns were born, they were laid out in front of the elders. And apparently, if they weren't deemed fit and strong, they were just left outside to die because you needed to be the best to survive, to grow up, to be a Spartan. That sounds really, really tough. However, there is some interesting research from a couple of years ago that was drawn together in this paper. And so it's a mixture of writings and work from archaeologists that comes up with evidence that counters this cruel world. So they found babies with severe hydrocephaly, so like big swelling of the head. And you can see that on the skull. But the child had survived to 7 months of age. So that suggests that someone nurtured it and fed it for those months that it was alive. Plus, there's a bunch of graves where there are these odd pots that scientists think were for weaning a baby with a cleft palate. So yes, this was a time when life was cheap. And yes, I suspect you needed to be healthy and fit, not to be picked off. But I really like the evidence that this was a society where you still cared for your kid, no matter.
2: And at least they had some conscience.
1: Exactly. So there we go. Our journey has come to an end. And I think while it's been shorter than Odysseus's original 20 years away from the family, I like to think it's been similarly full of thrills and spills. We've had an iguana odyssey, Trojan viruses, and we've had the healing siren calls that lure fish to a coral reef. I'm going to ask you both if you have a favourite fact from the show. Simani, anything that sticks in your mind?
2: The iguana story, how they drifted.
1: Yeah, I love that idea of just setting sail in a boat that you can eat.
2: Yeah, just chilling and, oh, alas, you're there.
1: Javi?
3: I like the fact that lavender has actually been shown to do something in the brain, even if it like does adverse things in mind.
1: This is the end of our odyssey. It just remains for me to thank my crewmates. In Mumbai, India, Chavi Sachdev, thank you very much.
3: Always a pleasure, Alfida.
1: And in Accra, Ghana, Emmanuel Samani. Thank you so much.
2: Thank you for having me, Yabushia.
1: I'm Marnie Chesterton. The producer was Sophie Ormiston, with Dan Welsh, Alice McKee and Nada Sufi. Do join us next week for more Unexpected Elements.

0: it is still that part of American history that is identified with black excellence. When indeed, when February comes around, the shortest and coldest month of the year, and we celebrate black heritage, we have to remind people that black history is American history. And the Harlem Renaissance was just one of its peaks.
1: Well, I'm going to take a pause and reintroduce you here because I need to take a break. So let me do that. If you're just joining us, my guest is Andre DeShields. He's currently on Broadway in Cats, The Jellicle Ball. He won a 2019 Tony for his performance in the musical Hadestown as Hermes. He's in the new film of last year's London revival that reunited stars from the original Broadway show. It opens on Friday. We'll be right back. This is Fresh Air.
2: It's about 10 till 4 on 88.9 WEKU. Thanks for joining us. The latest news from NPR and the WEKU newsroom in 10 minutes.
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2: It's 3:58. Good afternoon. I'm Jaron Cohen. Thanks so much for joining us on 88.9 WEKU. Headline news is next. 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Taking a quick look at the forecast, we are currently under a flood watch until midnight tonight, also a severe thunderstorm watch until 10 p.m. tonight. 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
1: It's 4:04, live from the 88.9 WEKU newsroom. I'm Jaron Cohen. The National Weather Service expects severe storms and damaging winds to continue in central Kentucky today. Shepard Snyder has more.
2: The Weather Service says the Bluegrass region is at risk of storms starting early afternoon and through the evening as a cold front moves through the area. Tornadoes, flash flooding, and hail are all possible, according to the latest forecast as of Monday. NWS Louisville meteorologist Cliff Goff says the storm could bring damaging 70-mile-per-hour winds.
3: There's a lot of wind energy associated with this front, so we're watching it very closely. SPC, the Storm Prediction Center, has Lexington and mainly the Bluegrass in an enhanced risk, which is 3 out of 5 on their scale.
2: The NWS recommends staying indoors and sheltered in the event of severe weather. It also recommends staying aware by checking weather.gov, your preferred weather app, or your weather radio. I'm Shepard Snyder in Lexington.
1: The former Fayette County Public School Executive Director of Financial Accounting says he intends to take legal action over what he says are false claims about his role in the district's financial crisis. Rodney Jackson told reporters Monday he is not responsible for the financial mismanagement discovered during recent investigations and audits.
4: I will not allow false accusations to define my career, my character, or my legacy. I intend to use every legal avenue available to clear my name and hold those accountable and responsible for making and spreading these false allegations. Because this matter is now the subject of legal proceedings.
1: This comes after a budget shortfall, the discovery of nearly 2 decades of financial mismanagement and layoffs at FCPS. The district declined to comment on the pending litigation. For more information, go online anytime at weku.org. Or you can also find more information through WEKU's mobile app, which can be found at the Apple App Store or Google Play. 6.

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1: It's 4:48. Good afternoon, and thanks so much for joining us on 88.9 WEKU. We've been experiencing some minor technical difficulties with the storm and the weather, but we're doing our best to stay on the air and keep you informed as best as possible. 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Now, later in today's program, Secretary Pete Hegseth spoke to the Senate Appropriations Committee today, actually. Now, this is the first time in more than 2 months that the Trump administration has given the public an accounting of what's going on. And coming up in WEKU News, longtime KET journalist Renee Shaw will retire at the end of this month after nearly 30 years with the network. These stories and more coming up on WEKU.
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1: This is 88.9 WEKU. I'm Jaron Cohen. And do you think the horse population is decreasing? Nay, I say. Actually, Eastern Kentucky's free-roaming horse population has skyrocketed since 2008. Now, volunteers are taking steps to curb it. Lily Burris has more.
2: In Leslie County, more than a dozen horses graze on uninhabited, reclaimed mine lands. They are part of thousands of free-roaming horses across eastern Kentucky. Shawnice Wade is the executive director at the Appalachian Horse Center, a nonprofit that helps manage the population. She doesn't visit the Leslie County herd often, but it's known to stay in the area.
3: There's plenty of acreage for them to forage.

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1: That can be problematic, especially when they wander into yards and managed lands looking for food.
2: Clearly somebody's bringing them a salt block and they're utilizing it, and it's next to their water source, so they have good water. So they really have everything they need here, even as far as shelter.
1: Wade says the group doesn't have plans to do anything with this Leslie County herd unless the county government asks for help. The Appalachian Horse Center takes in horses that are hurt or sick or those causing problems in the community. It recently opened a barn to house intakes. These horses have been part of Eastern Kentucky's culture for decades, Wade says. At one point, it wasn't uncommon for landowners to have grazing agreements for part of the year. This changed in 2008. When owners fell on hard times due to the financial crisis, some released their horses into the wild. Because both mares and stallions were turned out, the population boomed. The Kentucky Humane Society got involved in 2013. Lori Redman is the equine director there and said the population is far less domesticated now.
3: These days, you know, fast forward to 2026, and we find that the majority of the horses that we see out there are feral. They've been born out there.
1: The Humane Society will take in horses in need, but in 2024, a form of horse birth control was approved in Kentucky. It's called Porcinzona pellucida, or PZP, and needs an initial dose, followed by annual boosters.
3: That was a big game changer for us. It moved us from being reactive to when horses are in trouble or they're not doing well and they're physically suffering and offering to pick them up, to actually being proactive and looking at reducing the population to the point that the environment can sustain it through proactive measures of fertility and control and reducing the birth rate.
1: Redman says they started vaccinating mares in 2025. By next year, they're hoping to see results. Sarah Coleman is the Kentucky Horse Council Executive Director. She says one of the things the council does to help the population is geld, or castrate, young stallions so they can't breed.
4: The Horse Council specifically does what we call drop-in gelds.
1: Because the council relies on a volunteer veterinarian, it is limited in the number of drop-in gelds it can conduct each year, but also fundraises to purchase PZP. Additionally, the legal status of the horses is unclear. Coleman says the Horse Council doesn't consider them protected, like Mustangs out west.
4: Our goal is simply that the horses that are out there are healthy and are not suffering, meaning they have adequate forage and that they do not have any egregious welfare issues, whether that's starving to death, broken bones, etc. Like, our goal is just to ensure that those population of horses are protected until that population can be run down to zero.
1: For now, the horses in most counties are being taken care of by volunteers using donated funds. I'm Lily Burris in Leslie County.
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5: Thanks for joining us for All Things Considered on 88.9 WEKU, Lexington's choice for NPR. Stay with us later in the program. NPR's Juana Summers speaks with Chrystia Freeland, former Canadian finance minister, about the potential impact of President Trump's proposed tariffs. And in WEKU news, construction on the new General James Taylor Park in Newport is officially underway. 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
6: There was a vote in Congress last week over defunding Israel. It was never going to go anywhere, but it forced Democrats to draw lines, and nearly half of them voted in favor. That's a seismic shift, and in advance of the midterms and whatever comes after that, it's worth exploring, so we will. On the next
5: 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Taking a quick look at traffic in Lexington, we have an injury collision on Malibu Drive between Nicholasville Road and Surfside Drive. A non-injury collision on the outer loop of Manowar Boulevard just past Todd's Road. A non-injury collision on Old Frankfort Pike at Elchester Road.

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0: This is Marketplace. I'm Kai Rizdahl. There is news of artificial intelligence today, news that's not about the latest version of whichever platform is your favorite or however many tens of billions more dollars are being spent on data centers and chips. It is news of the legal variety. A federal judge has approved the class action settlement between Anthropic and authors whose books the company used to train its large language models. Total price tag, $1.5 billion. After attorney's fees and other costs, each author gets about $3,000. This is the first big settlement of its kind, but a whole lot of other lawsuits against AI companies are pending. And as Marketplace's Nova Safo reports, key legal questions about copyright and how those companies are using human-made content are still way up in the air.
1: AI companies say they can use copyrighted works to train their models because of a legal doctrine called fair use.
2: Some classic examples of fair use might be commentary, criticism, parody.
1: Ben Sobel, assistant professor of law at the University of Wisconsin, says AI companies have so far been successful with their fair use arguments.
2: You get a sense, you know, of the way the wind is blowing.
1: Even in the Anthropic case, the presiding judge found its use of copyrighted books to train Claude was fair use.
2: The underlying legal conclusions are ones that are relatively good for AI firms.
1: So why settle? Because the judge also found Anthropic illegally

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3: Today, Explain is back. I'm joined by Representative Brad Schneider, who's representing the 10th District of Illinois in the United States House of Representatives. Could you walk us through the vote last week? You voted against the measure to cut aid to Israel, and a lot of your colleagues obviously did not. How did that play out for you? How'd that feel?
4: I'm going to take you a step back further and I'll give you my personal perspective first and talk more broadly. But I was born with two names. The first is Brad, and also Shmuel ben Ephraim, which is Samuel, son of Ephraim, my father, Frank. And two identities, both as an American and as a Jew, and how he was raised, and consequently raised is very much a strong Zionist. Growing up in the 60s, 70s, and for the last 65 years, I fundamentally believe that the U.S.-Israel relationship is an important relationship. Growing up, I also believe that the aspiration for peace in the Middle East, not just between Israelis and Palestinians, but broadly throughout the region, is something that is in the United States' interests and the interest for the people in the region. So this is not a new issue to me and something I've thought long and hard about. Now, Israel, from its founding in 1948, has faced enemies in the region. Initially in 1948, it was five Arab armies. Today, the enemies are going to be more non-state actors, Hamas, Hezbollah, etc. And so I'm committed as an American, but also as a Jew, to a secure and safe Jewish Democratic State of Israel. I'm also committed to the aspirations of the Palestinians to their rights and to their aspirations to self-determination and ultimately sovereignty.
5: Got it.
4: Tom Massey doesn't believe any of that. You know, first, let's start with Tom Massey. His intentions with this amendment were anything but pure. It was hastily crafted, poorly written, and one of the biggest issues with it is not only does it address this 10-year memorandum of understanding, something negotiated by President Obama 8 years ago. There's 2 years left on the MOU. It would have blocked funding for the Nidaloe Mideast Partnership for Peace, something that I was proud to help promote, develop, and support. Working to build those bridges between Palestinians and Israelis that is going to lay the groundwork ultimately to hopefully find a path towards peace. It would have cut funding for that. It was a messaging bill and nothing more, and it was a negative message. I voted no because I think if we're going to move towards peace, we need to move in a constructive way. You know, a lot of my colleagues were saying we need to send a message to the Netanyahu government.
3: Right.
4: I've been extremely critical of this government, their failure to address the settler violence in the West Bank, the failure to plan for a day after in Gaza following what was a horrific war. If we're going to move towards peace, if we're going to find a path where Israelis and Palestinians can live side by side and the region can have the peace they deserve, because we're not just talking about Israelis and Palestinians. There's progress being made between Lebanon and Israel in giving Lebanon, the people of Lebanon, the liberty and freedom they all deserve, and Syria and Jordan, and the list goes on around the region. We need to be doing it in a thoughtful way.
3: Okay, I think I hear your argument against Massey's amendment, but you say it sends a negative message. People in your party, however, would like to clearly send a message that they no longer want to fund Israel's military. They'd like to see Israel out of Gaza. They'd like to see Israel ease restrictions on humanitarian aid. They'd like to see Israel stop expanding into Palestinian and Lebanese territory. What limits would you like to see placed on Israel?
4: Well, let's also recognize that any time U.S. weapons are sold to any country in the

0: Nyla Boodoo in for Jen White. Thousands of people across 34 states have been sickened by the Cyclospora parasite this summer, the worst outbreak on record.
1: For the people saying, oh, I want to get the parasite, I want to lose weight, you know, trust me, you're going to go insane by day four of like not being able to even eat bone broth.
0: The CDC has linked a major cluster to shredded iceberg lettuce. Today, what Cyclospora is, how to protect yourself, and what the outbreak tells us about the state of food safety in America. And we want to hear your questions. Email us at 1A@WAMU.org.
2: Live from NPR News in Washington, I'm Ryland Barton. Defense Secretary Pete Hegseth was on Capitol Hill today asking Congress for tens of billions of dollars to fund the Iran war. The U.S. has been intensifying attacks, and four American service members have died in the last week, as NPR's Quil Lawrence reports.
3: The president's statements over the past 5 months have sometimes been ignored or quickly walked back, like his suggestion to put a U.S. toll on traffic in the Strait of Hormuz, or they've been contradictory, like a ceasefire deal.